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4: Live from NPR News in Washington, I'm Ryland Barton. U.S. Central Command has begun another round of strikes on Iran. NPR's Quill Lawrence reports back and forth violence threatens to undermine a ceasefire and hope for a negotiated peace.
5: Iran's drone attack that downed a U.S. Apache helicopter this week has set in motion the most sustained hostilities since a shaky ceasefire took hold in April. Central Command launched what it called proportional response to unjustified Iranian aggression. Iran struck back at U.S. bases in the Gulf. And now CENTCOM says it has launched additional, quote, self-defense strikes in response to Iran's unwarranted and continued aggression. President Trump told Fox News that the next round of attacks might take out power plants and bridges, though targeting civilian infrastructure could constitute a war crime. Quill Lawrence, NPR News.
4: House lawmakers grilled Microsoft co-founder Bill Gates for more than 4 hours today about his years-long relationship with convicted sex offender Jeffrey Epstein. The appearance was part of the Republican-led House Oversight Committee's investigation into the disgraced financier. NPR's Ava Berger has more.
6: Bill Gates told lawmakers he never witnessed or knew about any of Epstein's crimes. Before the closed-door interview, he stopped and told reporters he was appearing voluntarily.
7: I hope my testimony is helpful to the work, important work of the committee to find justice for the victims.
6: In an opening statement, Gates said he met with Epstein on various occasions from 2011 to 2014 because he believed Epstein could help connect him with potential donors for his foundation. Gates also admitted to affairs and said Epstein used that information to pressure Gates to, quote, re-engage with him. Ava Berger, NPR News.
4: President Trump signed a bill into law giving $70 billion to ICE and the Border Patrol today, enough to fund the agencies through the end of his term. It ends a nearly 6 months fight over Department of Homeland Security funding that began with shooting deaths of two U.S. citizens during Trump's immigration crackdown in Minneapolis. In Southern California, the FBI and the Environmental Protection Agency executed a search warrant today at an aerospace plant in Garden Grove. The investigation follows a major chemical scare last month that forced some 50,000 nearby residents to flee their homes, as Jill Replegal reports.
8: For several days over Memorial Day weekend, firefighters warned that a tank holding several thousand gallons of a toxic chemical known as MMA was in danger of exploding, with a potential blast zone that included surrounding neighborhoods. The chemical eventually stabilized. Here's First Assistant U.S. Attorney Bill Asaley.
9: Obviously, this was a huge case that had a big impact on the community. So we want the public to be assured that we're going to take this seriously.
8: He says the EPA and other federal agencies are looking into whether the company, GKN Aerospace, failed to take precautions to prevent the scare. For NPR News, I'm Jill Replegal in Garden Grove.
4: U.S. stocks fell today. The Nasdaq slid nearly 2%. This is NPR News.
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3: This is KCBX, Central Coast Public Radio. I'm Ben Kern. It's now 6:04. A vigil in Santa Maria on Tuesday night honored the lives of five teenagers who were killed in a car accident on Sunday. The Santa Barbara County Board of Supervisors meeting this week opened with a moment of silence in their memory. Supervisor Bob Nelson said the board's thoughts and prayers were with their family and friends.
11: Loss of life is tragic, but when the loss of life is of some that are so young and so many, it's a sobering reminder of the fragility of life.
3: The Santa Maria Joint Union High School District has released a statement confirming that four of the teenagers were district students. Spokesperson Kelly Klein said that counseling services are available for students and staff. A statement from the Santa Maria Police Department said that the cause of the crash is still being investigated, but early evidence suggested alcohol could have been a factor. Santa Barbara's Planning Commission has unanimously approved a new downtown performance hall. The Music Academy of the West's proposal included two stair towers to be added to the former Forever 21 building on State Street. The 60-foot towers would allow for a new rooftop event space. The building would also include a performance space, dressing rooms, and teaching studios. New FEMA flood maps take effect today and could affect development requirements for properties. The updated maps could change whether property is considered at risk for flooding, which may affect future building projects, permit requirements, and flood insurance needs. For details, visit the county's FEMA remapping webpage. KCBX News continues tomorrow during Morning Edition from 5 to 9 a.m. Support for KCBX comes from Leticia Vineyard and Winery, making sparkling wine the traditional French way for 43 years in Arroyo Grande. 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
1: Good evening, I'm Ben Kerr with a look at your KCBX weather forecast for tonight and tomorrow. It's currently 72 degrees in Salinas, 92 in Atascadero, 75 in Santa Maria, 68 in Avila Beach, 76 in Santa Barbara, and here at the KCBX studios in San Luis Obispo, it's 74. Clear skies tonight, then partly cloudy tomorrow, with warmer temperatures continuing through the weekend. Tomorrow in the inland valleys, King City is expecting a high of 100 degrees, Atascadero, 86, and Santa Ynez will see a high of 89. In the coastal valleys, Salinas, 81, San Luis Obispo, also 81, and Santa Maria, 80 degrees. And along the coast, Avila Beach, 71, Los Osos with a high of 71, and Santa Barbara, 73. 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And coming up on KCBX, our music. 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
1: The World Cup is taking place across Mexico, the United States, and Canada. Mexico City's historic Estadio Azteca is hosting the opening match. More than 87,000 fans will watch Mexico and South Africa square off there, and the queen of Latin music, Shakira, is slated to perform. That story from La Ciudad de México tomorrow on Morning Edition from NPR News.
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3: 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I'm Lisa Knoffel, your host. How about we start out the evening with a bang? Here is Herbert von Karajan and the Berlin Philharmonic performing Beethoven's Passionate Coriolan Overture.

I'm Lisa Nolfo, your host, and you are listening to KCBX Central Coast Public Radio. 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We started off this evening with Beethoven's Coriolan Overture with Herbert von Karajan leading the Berlin Philharmonic. If you are drawn to Beethoven at his most dramatic and compelling, this is the combination you want. Karajan and the Berlin musicians seem to share an instinctive understanding of Beethoven's music. It's electrifying. Now, if the Beethoven Coriolan Overture suggested a stormy evening ahead, think again. The rest of tonight's program is gentler in spirit, featuring Bizet's Symphony in C Major, David Bruce's Music Box for solo harp, and a collection of piano miniatures by Germain Taillefer. We will explore the brilliant orchestra colors in Prokofiev's Autumnal sketch and then be treated to the calming music of Georges Palacios. We'll end the evening with Vaughan Williams' Summer Evening. Let's jump in. What makes Bizet's Symphony in C so challenging? I mean, it's lighthearted, high energy, and sounds effortless. After all, it was written by a teenager. So why, you ask? Well, the truth is revealed in the last movement, but we'll get to that in a minute. In the first movement, the listener is enchanted. Within the first 2 minutes, spirits are lifted and all is right with the world. The second movement opens with a series of horn calls, gentle declarations in the winds. Then the oboe takes up a snake charmer melody. The winds support the oboe, while the strings' pizzicato keeps perfect time like a second hand of a clock. The strings eventually pick up the melody, a fugue ensues, and so it goes for the next 6 minutes and 15 seconds. The third movement is a jig. It's clear as day, and it's best enjoyed without analysis. And then there's the fourth movement. The string parts are dastardly, both technically and stylistically. They are challenging enough on an individual level, but as you listen, just imagine the difficulty of getting an entire string section to play these passages together, cleanly and with good intonation. And the crazy opening passage? Well, it doesn't just happen once. No, it comes back again and again. The flutes, who have an equally challenging part at the time, can pull it off. Well, there are only two of them, and flute players can play just about anything. But a whole string section? Now, one of the very few orchestras with the endurance, ensemble precision, and brilliance to deliver a truly stellar performance is the Orpheus Chamber Orchestra. And here they are in Bizet's Symphony in C Major.

You have heard a dazzling account of Bizet's Symphony in C Major, performed by the remarkable Orpheus Chamber Orchestra. I'm Lisa Knoffel, and you are listening to KCBX HD1 San Luis Obispo and KNBX HD1 San Ardo. 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I'll be here with you tonight until 8 o'clock when Sal España will play some contemporary classical music for you, including plenty of works for the silver screen. Classical Showcase tonight from 8 to 10. And now for tonight's sorbet, a little harp music. Cajada Musica, or The Music Box, was written by David Bruce in 2008-2009. Bruce is a contemporary British composer who moves comfortably between orchestral, chamber, vocal, and multimedia worlds. His style often blends classical traditions with folk, world music, and popular idioms. Now, this sweet treat of a piece was written for harpist Bridget Kibbe and premiered at her Carnegie Hall debut on April 28th in 2009. Here is Kibbe performing Tempo di Harpo from Cajada Musica from her recording Crossing the Ocean, made available to us by Pentatone Music.

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0: Well, that sounds like fun. I've always had a great time at Live Oak. I hope you get a chance to join us this year. And now back to some classical music. Next, we have the Suite of Five Pieces for Solo Piano from Street Hawk by Germain Taillefer. Originally written as music for a 1952 documentary film, these brief piano miniatures, no longer than 3 minutes each, range from sunny to lyrical and playful and witty and surprisingly sophisticated. Much like most of Taillefer's music, they combine elegance, imagination, and a wonderfully light touch. Taillefer was the only woman in the celebrated French composers group, Les Six, which included Debussy, Poulenc, and Mio. Although she was often overshadowed by her contemporaries, she overcame family opposition, financial hardship, a bad marriage, and the challenges of just being a woman composer in the early 20th century to create a body of work that is both engaging and distinctive. Her music is immediately appealing, yet beneath its graceful surface, there are colorful harmonies, inventive textures, and a joyful spirit that reflects her resilience. Today, her music is enjoying a well-deserved revival. Here is pianist Quyen Nguyen performing The Suite of Five Pieces from Street Hawk by Germain Taillefer.

That was Germaine Taillefer's suite of five pieces from Street Hawk. These piano miniatures showcased her elegant style and distinctive voice. The pianist was Quinn Nguyen. I'm Lisa Knoffel, and you are listening to KCBX in Concert. 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Straying a bit from our evening of light works, next we will listen to a rather moody piece that's grounded in the rich orchestration from Sergei Prokofiev, titled Autumnal Sketch. It is one of his early works, written in 1910 and later revised in 1915 and 1934. Unlike the sharp-edged rhythmic energy of his mature style, this piece offers an introspective, richly romantic soundscape. I recommend that you just go with it. It's really so very beautiful.

You've just heard a very early and expressive work from Sergei Prokofiev titled Autumnal Sketch, performed by the National Symphony Orchestra of Ukraine under the direction of Theodore Kuchar. I'm Lisa Knoffel, and you are listening to KCBX in Concert. We are streaming at kcbx.org. Now, let's come out of this gently with a collection of music by Latvian composer Georges Palacios. I'm on a bit of a personal mission to make sure his music is heard. He is a master of balancing melodic depth with immediate familiar themes. He combines elegance and craftsmanship with clear, straightforward style. The results are pieces that are easy to connect with and linger in your memory for quite a while. It's a sweet spot that few composers occupy. The first piece we will hear, All in the Past, features the violin and feels immediately at home. You can clearly hear the folk song inspiration, but this is no simple arrangement. Palacios reimagines the melody with warmth and tenderness and a quiet sense of nostalgia. Here is Gidon Kremer and the Kremerata Baltica performing All in the Past by Georges Palacios.

That was Georges Palacios's All in the Past with violinist Gidon Kremer and the Kremerata Baltica. This recording may be found on the Nonesuch label. As you have heard, the music of Palacios has a remarkable sense of calm and grace. It moves gently, unhurried, and serene with melodies that seem to float effortlessly from one moment to the next. There's a sense of stillness here, as though time has slowed down for a few minutes. We are going to listen to the second and fourth movements of his work titled Vier Weihnachten, or Four Christmases. As the title suggests, it draws on Christmas-associated moods rather than explicit holiday melodies. So I thought it might be okay to share them with you now, as I am not very patient when I hear something as wonderful as this. These performances are in the very capable hands of the superb Amstel Saxophone Quartet.

That was the second and fourth movements of Vier Weihnachten by Georges Palacios, performed by the Amstel Saxophone Quartet. I'm Lisa Knoffel, and you are listening to KCBX in Concert. We are streaming at kcbx.org. To close this evening's show, we're going to return to what's familiar. We will hear Summer Evening by Ralph Vaughan Williams, played by the English Symphony Orchestra under the direction of William Bolton. I believe this piece holds up remarkably well next to Vaughan Williams' more famous works, like The Lark Ascending or Fantasia on a theme by Thomas Tallis. If this is the first time you hear this piece, I envy you. It doesn't get any lovelier than this.

You have heard Summer Evening by Ralph Vaughan Williams, performed by the English Symphony Orchestra with William Bolton conducting. Thank you for listening this evening to KCBX in Concert. I'm Lisa Knoffel. Until next time, keep listening. Good night.

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Good evening. It's 8 o'clock. It's time for Classical Showcase. I'm your host, Sal Espana. Tonight we bring you another assorted mix of classical works from the past 125 years or so. Our spotlight work at the top of the 9 o'clock hour is by American composer Alex North. Our introductory piece tonight is by Canadian composer and conductor Louis Applebaum. He lived from 1918 to 2000. He scored over 250 films for the National Film Board of Canada. We're going to hear his 1986 work entitled High Spirits. It's subtitled A Short Overture for Concert Band. Here is the Toronto Wind Orchestra under the direction of Tony Gomez.

Tony Gomes leading the Toronto Wind Orchestra, performing High Spirits by Louis Applebaum. 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Up next, music from American composer Elena Ruhr. She was born in 1963. Ruhr says of her music, "The idea is that the surface be simple, the structure complex." We're going to hear her 2024 composition, String Quartet No. 12, subtitled Moving Shapes. The five movements were inspired by different kinds of shapes that move, commissioned and performed by the Arnace Quartet.

The Arnaiz Quartet, performing String Quartet No. 12, Moving Shapes by Elena Ruhr. 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Up next, music from American composer Geoffrey Gordon. He was born in 1968. We're going to hear his 2021 composition entitled Fumé. It draws from Reynaldo Hahn's 1896 chanson Fumé, meaning smoke. Here's the Hong Kong Sinfonietta, conducted by Christoph Popper, with Horacio Ferreira on B-flat clarinet.

Horacio Ferreira, clarinetist, along with Christoph Popper, conducting the Hong Kong Sinfonietta, performing Fumé by Geoffrey Gordon. 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Tickets are at liveoakfest.org. Just a reminder, coming up at the top of the hour, it's our spotlight work of the evening. Tonight is by American composer Alex North. To bring us up to that point, we have music from Portuguese composer Joly Braga Santos. He lived from 1924 to 1988. We're going to hear his Concerto for Violin, Cello, Strings, and Harp, composed in 1968. Surging intensity, even anxiety, rush and ripple through this music. Here's the Northern Sinfonia, led by Alvaro Casato, with Bradley Creswick Violin, Alexander Somoff Cello, and Sue Blair Harp.

harpist Sue Blair, cellist Alexander Somoff, violinist Bradley Creswick, along with Alvaro Casato leading the Northern Sinfonia, performing Concerto for Violin, Cello, Strings, and Harp by Jole Braga Santos. 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Tickets are at festivalmozaic.org. It's just after 9 o'clock. It's time for our spotlight work of the evening. Tonight is by American composer Alex North. He lived from 1910 to 1991. He's best known for his many film scores, including Spartacus and Who's Afraid of Virginia Woolf. We're going to hear music originally composed for his 1951 film, A Streetcar Named Desire. It was rescored as a ballet in 1952, where the sensuous intensity of North's music constantly draws a listener intensely into both the steamy New Orleans setting and the tempestuous, conflicted inner lives of the characters who live there. Here's the New York Theater Ensemble under the baton of Milton Rosenstock.

Milton Rosenstock leading the New York Theater Ensemble in their performance of A Streetcar Named Desire Ballet by Alex North, our spotlight work of the evening. You are listening to Classical Showcase right here on Central Coast Public Radio, KCBX. Up next, music by the Grateful Dead, a track from 1967, Cryptical Envelopment, and the other one is performed here by a new artist from her album of Grateful Dead instrumentals, The Bus Came By and I Got On. Here is pianist Christina Marinova.

Pianist Christina Marinova performing Cryptical Envelopment and the other one by The Grateful Dead. You're listening to Classical Showcase right here on KCBX. We're going to leave you tonight with music from American composer Evan Williams. We're going to hear his 2023 work entitled Cycles. It's performed here by flutist Rachel Wolf and percussionist Makana Jimbo performing as Duo Aya. Thank you for listening to Classical Showcase. I'll be back next week. I'm Sal, your host, and stay tuned for the Jazz Current coming up next.

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1: 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My name's Ben Kerr. I'll be playing some music for you tonight. We're going to start off the night with Art Blakey and the Jazz Messengers tune called Booze Delight.

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You're tuned into the Jazz Current. I'm going to play a lot of swing to start off. And then, let's just see where this current takes us.

That was Elmo's Blues from Elmo Hope, Last Session. Before that, we heard Nancy Wilson, Since I Fell For You. And before that was Dial Africa with Wilbur Hardin and John Coltrane, featuring Curtis Fuller, Tommy Flanagan, Ali Jackson, and Art Taylor. And then before that was Duke Ellington's Diminuendo and Crescendo in Blue. 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We heard a lot of swing music. We're going to transition to some Latin jazz.

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That was Tabasco by Dave Valentin. And before that, we heard Arturo Sandoval with Renee's Song, and Rapsodia Cubana by Gonzalo Rubalcaba. That was a bunch of Cuban and Puerto Rican music for you. Single day and camping tickets for the Live Oak Music Festival are on sale. 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Let's dive right into Red Clay by Freddie Hubbard.

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This is the Jazz Current right here on KCBX. You're listening to Charles Mingus's 1963 masterpiece album, The Black Saint and the Sinner Lady. This is the legendary closing melody, medley, excuse me. It's just about time for Jazz Overnight. 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

0: Races to awards and a memorable Coachella performance. But it hasn't been all smooth sailing.
1: We have become this like emblem of representation. 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
1: Live from NPR News in Washington, I'm Dave Mattingly. President Trump is threatening to seize control of Iran's oil and gas industries amid renewed attacks between the U.S. and Iran. Writing on Truth Social this morning, the president pledged to take Iran's oil hub of Karg Island in the not-too-distant future. Shortly after that, the president questioned whether the American people would support the move.
2: I don't know that America has the stomach for it, to be honest with you. You're going to make a fortune, but I don't know that America has the stomach. I think they'd like to see us come home.
1: The president was speaking to Fox and Friends. The Trump administration is imposing new restrictions in response to recent outbreaks of Ebola and the Hanta virus. That's despite criticisms of lockdowns and other measures during the COVID-19 pandemic several years ago, as NPR's Rob Stein reports.
3: The administration has imposed mandatory quarantine orders and required guards be posted outside the homes of some of the passengers from the cruise ship at the center of the Hanta virus outbreak. Federal officials have also banned travelers from countries where Ebola is spreading from entering the U.S. and even barred Americans who catch the virus in Africa from returning to the U.S. for treatment. Critics say the moves are unnecessarily harsh and contradict the administration's opposition to the pandemic restrictions.
1: This is NPR News from Washington.
0: It's 6:31, Thursday, June 11th. I'm Carol Tangeman with KCBX News. Santa Barbara City leaders are moving forward with a proposal that would create the city's first rent stabilization program. The City Council this week reviewed a draft ordinance and voted to release it for a 30-day public comment period. KCBX's Gabriela Fernandez has more.
4: The proposal would cap annual rent increases for apartments at 60% of inflation or 3%, whichever is lower. It would also create a rent stabilization board to oversee the program and hear appeals from tenants and landlords. Councilmember Wendy Santamaria called the proposal an opportunity to strengthen housing stability for renters.
5: This is a really exciting opportunity for us to provide protections that did not exist before and to preserve the stability and the integrity of this community.
4: The draft ordinance would also allow tenants to challenge rent increases that exceed the legal limit, seek refunds for overcharges, and request rent reductions if a landlord fails to maintain a habitable unit or removes housing services. The ordinance is expected to return to council later this summer. For KCBX News, I'm Gabriela Fernandez.
0: And it is finally here. The World Cup kicks off today at Azteca Stadium in Mexico City, with Mexico facing off against South Africa. The grand opening ceremony begins at 10:30 a.m. Pacific time. Shakira and Burna Boy will perform Dai Dai, which is the 2026 World Cup anthem. To catch the festivities locally, Beta's Beer Garden in San Luis Obispo, SLO, and Blast and Brew in Pismo Beach will screen matches. And in Santa Barbara, the public library is scheduled to host free community watch parties on the plaza. Team USA will play their first match against Paraguay on Friday evening. KCBX News coverage of California and the Central Coast continues in about 30 minutes. 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
3: And I'm Leila Fadel. Good morning. One of the U.S.'s key spy tools is scheduled to expire tomorrow. It seemed like there was a deal last week for Congress to extend it for 3 years. Then President Trump nominated a housing agency director and self-described Twitter philanthropist to serve as acting director of national intelligence.

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1: And you're listening to Morning Edition on KCBX Public Radio for the Central Coast. I'm Carol Tangeman. Good morning. Coming up in California's congressional primaries, a slate of younger, often progressive Democrats challenged some of their party's aging incumbents. We'll see how that worked out. How did the young challengers do? That's coming up on the California Report, which starts in about 10 minutes. 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Central Coast weather was pretty warm yesterday. Most of those maximum temperatures will cool a few degrees today, and even more in some areas in San Luis Obispo County. In our inland valleys, Soledad should see a high of 97, Paso Robles 92. In our coastal valleys, San Luis Obispo, 89 degrees. Looks like Santa Maria can expect a high of 83, Rio Grande 82. San Luis Obispo County beaches, Morro Bay 70 today for a high, Avila Beach 72. And along Santa Barbara's south coast, downtown Santa Barbara, about 71 degrees. And then very June-like conditions are on tap for the weekend and early next week. This is Morning Edition, and 9 o'clock we have music with Neil Losey. That's the Morning Cup, 3 hours of hand-chosen great music for you on KCBX Public Radio.
0: Good morning, I'm Steve Inskeep. Here's what I missed going to bed early, but I just caught the highlights. The New York Knicks won Game 4 of the NBA Finals after trailing by 29 points. No team in finals history has ever won after falling so far behind. But the Knicks nailed one three-pointer after another, and the decisive shot was a three-pointer that missed. Knicks star Jalen Brunson took that shot. It bounced off the front of the rim, and then OG Anunoby tipped it in. It's Morning Edition.
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3: And I'm Leila Faldel. For the first time in more than a decade, the number of people uprooted by conflicts around the world has fallen, and the number of refugees returning home is approaching record numbers, 14.7 million. That's according to a new report by the United Nations Refugee Agency. NPR's Michelle Kellerman takes a closer look.
4: The Office of the United Nations High Commissioner for Refugees, UNHCR, has been tracking the number of people forced to flee their homes for decades. Spokesman Chris Meltzer says this year the overall number of displaced people dropped from over 123 million to just under 118 million.
5: Since Syria and then Ukraine and then Sudan, every year a new record for the last 14, 15 years. And this is the first time that the number goes down a little. Sounds like good news, but it's unfortunately only half of the story.
4: Half the story, because the 14.7 million people who have returned to their homes in the past year face a mixed picture.
5: This time, many of them are people from Syria, for example, who are turning into a country that is destroyed, where the infrastructure is destroyed.
4: Or to Afghanistan, and not voluntarily, says David Miliband, who runs the International Rescue Committee, which aids refugees.
6: We're living in a world where refugees are being forced home from countries like Pakistan and Iran. They've been deported, effectively, Afghans, back to Afghanistan. And once they get there, there's very little for them. Four in five returnees to Afghanistan have to skip a meal a day.
4: The United Nations envoy on Afghanistan, Georgette Gagnon, told the UN Security Council this week that Afghanistan can't handle this sudden population increase, which could include 2.8 million more this year.
7: Afghans are returning to communities and an economy that cannot fully reintegrate them.
4: And to a country run by the Taliban, who have stripped women and girls of their rights. The Trump administration has halted almost all refugee arrivals to the U.S., including from Afghanistan. The first Trump administration also restricted refugee admissions, but funded aid groups that were helping people displaced by war, says Jeremy Kneindike, head of the advocacy group called Refugees International.
8: Because the logic then was they didn't want people coming here, but that meant they would need to support them in the countries that were hosting them. It's been a real change this time with the closure of USAID and the decimation of the Refugee Bureau at the State Department. Now it's sort of the worst of both worlds.
4: Kneindike says there used to be an implicit bargain that rich countries would support poor countries who are hosting refugees.
8: That bargain is now breaking, and it's being broken first and foremost by the cuts in U.S. assistance.
4: The State Department says it's pleased to see people returning to their home countries and says this should be the norm. In a statement to NPR, a spokesperson writes, "The era of mass and illegal migration is over. The era of remigration has begun." But David Miliband says the numbers tell a different story.
6: By any stretch, the numbers of refugees are about twice the level they were a decade ago. And that reflects the disordered world that we're living in.
4: With conflict still uprooting people and UN agencies underfunded. Michelle Kellerman, NPR News, the State Department.

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2: 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Well, this is Morning Edition. I'm Carol Tangeman. 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
3: Good morning. This is the California Report. I'm Madi Bolaños in San Francisco. Reports of medical neglect in immigration detention are rampant, and deaths are rising. When sick or injured detainees do get to an outside hospital, many say their care is still compromised. Now, an LA-based immigration rights group and a UCSF physician have guidance for medical providers on how to advocate for these patients. From KQED's immigration desk, Taiki Hendricks reports.
4: When U.S. Immigration and Customs Enforcement officers take immigrant detainees to the hospital, they typically stand guard and even shackle a person to the bed. That can intimidate patients and doctors alike.
5: A patient deserves to have the privacy of being able to share their private medical information with their doctor.
4: That's Matthew Lopez with the National Immigration Law Center, who teamed up with a San Francisco emergency room doctor on a new guide for hospital staff. He says medical privacy is protected by law.
5: The medical provider should ask the ICE officer to leave the room, and the ICE officer should comply in order to allow the patient to receive adequate care.
4: With a record 50 deaths in ICE detention since the start of the second Trump administration, Lopez says it's critical to put patient care first. No comment from ICE. For the California Report, I'm Taiki Hendricks.
3: Two of California's largest courts are testing an AI tool that can do a lot of the same work as a legal assistant. Right now, judges are mainly using this AI clerk for civil cases. But documents obtained by our partner CalMatters show in the future, it could be used in criminal cases where the stakes are much higher. Reporter Kayla Mihalovich has more.
6: Superior courts in Los Angeles and Riverside counties are testing an AI tool called Learned Hand that can draft court orders and produce research memos. Shlomo Clapper, the founder of the company, says the tool will help understaffed courts cut down on big case backlogs. But the contract between LA County's Superior Court and Learned Hand also includes a roadmap to test the tool's use in criminal cases. And emails between the company and Riverside County raise similar possibilities.
7: I don't want to take the chance, particularly in a criminal case, that AI happens to get it wrong.
6: That's Los Angeles County District Attorney Nathan Hochman. Officials from LA County courts said decisions about using AI in criminal cases are months or years away. And Riverside court officials said they're only, quote, kicking the tires on the product.
3: That was CalMatters reporter Kayla Mihalovich. In California's congressional primaries, a slate of younger, often progressive Democrats challenged some of their party's aging incumbents, testing voters' appetite for generational change. So how did those young challengers do? KQED's Izzy Bloom looked into it and brings us this report.
8: When Sacramento City Council member Mai Vang decided to run against incumbent Doris Matsui, she said party insiders told her to wait her turn.
9: If there's anything that I've learned from my years of activism and organizing, it's that comfortable people, especially politicians, do not change unless we demand it.
8: The 41-year-old pitched her campaign against a family name that has represented the Sacramento area for almost half a century. 81-year-old Doris Matsui was elected in 2005 in a special election to fill her husband's seat after his death. Now Vang is leading Matsui by a few percentage points, and both will move on to the general election in November.
9: There's a lot of excitement in this region for generational change.
8: Vang is part of a wave of young Democrats taking on some of their party's longest-serving incumbents. This rebuke of the so-called gerontocracy spanned the state, targeting Representatives Mike Thompson in the Napa Valley, John Garamendi in Solano and Contra Costa County, Brad Sherman in the San Fernando Valley, and Maxine Waters in South Los Angeles. But election results so far show incumbents largely held on. Christian Groves, a political scientist at the University of Southern California, said even if voters want generational change broadly, they tend to be less likely to vote against their own representative.
10: If you ask somebody, do you want younger people in Congress? Do you want to say goodbye to 80-year-olds? People say yes, but when you ask them about their own Congress member, they really like their own member.
8: Vang is the only challenger to pull ahead of the incumbent. Groves said that's because candidates were more successful when they paired the generational message with ideological differences.
10: You have to have a reason other than, like, the person is old. You have to have, like, a case to make for why you would be better.
8: Vang ran on a progressive platform focusing on lowering costs for working families.
9: Are you for working families? Are you for making their lives better? Established Democrats can't just be against Trump. They have to be for bold, courageous visions, like having, like, Medicare for all, abolishing ICE.
8: Jake Levine, a 42-year-old former White House climate aide under Presidents Obama and Biden, argued his loss to 81-year-old Sherman in L.A. should not be interpreted as a rejection of the generational message.
11: I think that that is less a reflection of whether people want a new generation and more a reflection of some of the structural aspects of this race.
8: Levine believes California's redistricting under Proposition 50, whose new maps debuted in this month's election, worked against him.
11: I really supported Prop 50, but at the same time, that made our district significantly more Republican.
8: 35-year-old former venture capitalist Eric Jones, who's looking to unseat 75-year-old Thompson in the North Bay, also argues the state Democratic Party creates barriers for challengers.
12: The Democratic Party is a party built to protect incumbency. You see that with the way endorsements are granted, where in the vast, vast majority of cases, challengers aren't even given the opportunity to interview. That is the biggest uphill battle.
8: Jones is still sweating out the final results just behind the Republican candidate in second place. Despite the hurdles these young challengers face, Groves said this cycle gave them their best shot at a congressional seat.
10: They would do really bad in a crowded field of 40-somethings in an open seat. So, like, going ahead and trying to run against an old person who's an incumbent is the better strategy for them.
8: For the California Report, I'm Izzy Bloom.
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3: And that is the California Report for Thursday, June 11th. We're a production of KQED News. I'm Adi Bolaños. 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
2: 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Central Coast weather. Most of the maximum temperatures will be cooling a few degrees today, and we're expecting highs in our inland valleys. Paso Robles about 92 today, Los Olivos 89, and in our coastal valleys, San Luis Obispo should reach 89, Santa Maria 83, downtown Santa Barbara 71 degrees. Up next, we have NPR headlines and local news. 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
14: Good morning. Inflation is higher than it's been in years, 4.2%, and wages are not keeping up. Is it possible for the Federal Reserve to get inflation under control? It's Morning Edition from NPR News. The first Trump administration saw lockdowns and other pandemic restrictions as oppressive. I'm Steve Inskeep.
15: And I'm Leila Fadel. The second Trump administration's response to Ebola and hantavirus is called draconian. Also, NPR's Eder Peralta is covering the World Cup from Mexico City, where people with grievances against the government are protesting in the streets. And when does it make sense to get an electric car? It's Thursday, June 11th. On this day in 2010, the first World Cup hosted in Africa began in South Africa. The news is next.
16: Live from NPR News in Washington, I'm Korva Coleman. President Trump says the U.S. will launch heavier attacks on Iran tonight. He made the claim on social media this morning. The two countries have been trading military strikes since the downing of a U.S. Apache helicopter Monday. President Trump blamed that on Iran. NPR's Danielle Kurtzleben has more.
17: The president has continually made threats and pronouncements about the war on social media, and this latest post amps up his rhetoric. He wrote that the U.S. will be, quote, hitting Iran, adding later in all caps, very hard tonight. Trump also threatened to attack Karg Island, which is central to Iran's oil exports. However, Trump told Fox News this morning that the U.S. and Iran are still in talks. He added that he doesn't want to have boots on the ground, but that if he wants, he could send in, quote, a small group of soldiers. President Trump has said many times that an end to the war could come imminently. Earlier this week, he said an agreement to end the war could be coming within days. Danielle Kurtzleben, NPR News, the White House.
16: Stocks opened higher this morning as the Labor Department reported a bigger-than-expected jump in wholesale prices. NPR's Scott Horsley reports the Dow Jones Industrial Average jumped more than 400 points in early trading.
18: Inflation at the retail level hit a three-year high last month, but inflation at the wholesale level was even higher. The Labor Department says wholesale prices in May were up 6.5% from a year ago, while retail prices rose just over 4%. The news suggests businesses are absorbing some of those cost increases for now, rather than passing them on to consumers. Prices around the world have been climbing since the U.S. and Israel launched a war against Iran, disrupting shipping traffic through the Strait of Hormuz. In response to higher inflation, the European Central Bank raised its benchmark interest rate today by a quarter percentage point. Here in the U.S., the Federal Reserve is expected to hold interest rates steady when policymakers meet next week. Scott Horsley, NPR News, Washington.
16: Billionaire Elon Musk is preparing to launch the initial public offering of his company, SpaceX, tomorrow. SpaceX seeks to raise $75 billion selling shares to the public. NPR's John Ruwitch says the company intends to massively grow.
19: Its IPO plan says the company wants to grow and develop its rocket business. They plan to grow Starlink, that constellation of communications satellites that they have. And they're making a huge pivot into artificial intelligence. Earlier this year, SpaceX bought another Elon Musk company, xAI. The IPO prospectus says SpaceX plans to grow its AI computing infrastructure on Earth, deploy orbital AI data centers, and even develop and manufacture AI chips.
16: NPR's John Ruwitch reporting. The co-founder of Microsoft, Bill Gates, testified behind closed doors with the House Oversight Committee yesterday. Lawmakers questioned him about late sex offender Jeffrey Epstein. In prepared remarks, Gates said he never witnessed or knew about any of Epstein's crimes. 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
2: It's 7:04 on Thursday, June 11th. I'm Carol Tangeman with KCBX News. California wildlife officials are calling the survival of five orphaned black bear cubs this past winter a massive win. That's because of an experimental change of season release strategy that could help captive bears in the long run. Cap Radio's Chris Feltz explains.
0: The bears were captured in Northern California and were released last November. There were two female siblings from Nevada County and male triplets from Calaveras County. Based on GPS collar data, the bear successfully established dens, hibernated during the winter, and reemerged this spring.
21: That's the ultimate goal, is to get wild animals back into the wild, not into a zoo, not some other setting.
0: Peter Tira with the California Department of Fish and Wildlife says historically, cubs are kept in rehabilitation facilities until the spring.
21: When there's a lot of water on the landscape, when there's a lot of food resources on the landscape, to make their transition to the wild a little easier.
0: But with successes in Washington and Nevada, CDFW began to test the fall release for their cohort of bears. Tira says the fall season allows cubs to drastically reduce their time spent in a facility over the winter, teaching them natural survival skills that can't be learned in a cage. It also keeps them uncomfortable around humans.
21: Probably the ultimate survival skill a black bear can have in California is a healthy fear of human beings.
0: CDFW hopes to have more release opportunities later this fall. Chris Feltz, Cap Radio News.
2: And new FEMA flood maps take effect this week and could affect development requirements for properties. The updated maps could change whether a property is considered at risk for flooding, which may influence future building projects, permit requirements, and flood insurance needs. While some properties may see fewer development restrictions, projects near creeks and rivers may still require review by the County Flood Control District. And Santa Barbara's Planning Commission has unanimously approved a new downtown performance hall. The Music Academy of the West's proposal included two stair towers to be added to a former Forever 21 building on State Street. The 60-foot towers would allow for a new rooftop event space. The building would also include a performance space, dressing rooms, and teaching studios. KCBX News coverage of California and the Central Coast continues in about 30 minutes. 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
1: It's been a big year for the global girl group Cat's Eye, from viral songs and dances to awards and a memorable Coachella performance. But it hasn't been all smooth sailing.
2: We have become this, like, emblem of representation. It's come with a lot of pushback.
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3: 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Here on KCBX, Public Radio for the Central Coast. I'm Carol Tangeman. If you want to see some of those images that were being talked about in that last story, you can find them on our website. From neon mosquitoes to winged migration. You can find them, just look for NPR News and scroll down. 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
4: Live from NPR News in Washington, I'm Dave Mattingly. After back-to-back nights of the U.S. and Iran exchanging fire, President Trump is signaling he plans to step up the U.S. attacks. Writing on Truth Social,

0: Minnesota last year, is expected to plead guilty in court today. Matt Sepik with Minnesota Public Radio reports.
1: Authorities say Vance Belter fatally shot former Minnesota House Speaker Melissa Hortman and her husband Mark at their home last June. Belter also allegedly shot and wounded Democratic State Senator John Hoffman and his wife Yvette. The 58-year-old is expected to face life in prison with no possibility of parole after federal prosecutors ruled out the death penalty.
0: More than a dozen states are under heat advisories today, from California to Texas to New England. The National Weather Service says many areas will see afternoon highs in the 90s, with the beginning of summer still more than a week away. This is NPR News.
2: It's 7:31 on Thursday, June 11th. I'm Carol Tangeman with KCBX News. Santa Barbara lawmakers are one step closer to adopting the city's first rent stabilization ordinance. The City Council released a draft proposal this week for a 30-day public comment period. Council member Wendy Santa Maria said the proposal represents years of work.
3: We are truly doing a community benefit that has been in progress for decades, and I think all of you and our staff who's working on it should really be proud of being part of that.
2: The ordinance would cap annual rent increases for apartments built before 1995 at 60% of inflation, or 3%, whichever is lower. It would also create a rent stabilization board and give tenants new ways to challenge unlawful rent increases, seek refunds for overcharges, and request rent reductions if landlords fail to maintain habitable housing. City leaders are expected to revisit the proposal later this summer. And it's finally here. The World Cup kicks off today at Azteca Stadium in Mexico City, with Mexico facing off against South Africa. The grand opening ceremony begins at 10:30 a.m. Pacific time. Shakira and Burna Boy will perform Die Die, which is the 2026 World Cup anthem. To catch the festivities with other fans locally, Beta's Beer Garden in San Luis Obispo and Blast and Brew in Pismo Beach will screen matches. And in Santa Barbara, the public library is scheduled to host free community watch parties on the plaza. Team USA will play their first match against Paraguay on Friday evening. Today's hot, dry, windy conditions are prompting PG&E to shut off power in some northern California counties. The utility does this to prevent equipment-related fires, like down power lines on windy days. Some of the counties affected by the shutoff are Glen in the north and Napa and Sonoma. KCBX News coverage of California and the Central Coast continues in about 30 minutes. 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
5: It's Morning Edition from NPR News. I'm Steve Inskeep.
6: And I'm Leila Fadel. Good morning. We're just hours away from the kickoff of the 2026 FIFA World Cup. Billions of people will be watching the world's biggest sporting event.
5: You sound excited, Leila. In the opening match.
6: I watch all the sports.
5: People will be watching. In the opening match, South Africa takes on Mexico, which is the home team. It's in Mexico City.
6: NPR's Eder Peralta joins us from Mexico City. Good morning, Eder.
7: Hey, good morning, Leila.
6: So what's the scene like where you are?
7: Well, if you were here, you would be excited. Because for Mexico, football is a religion.
6: Yeah.
7: And over the past few weeks, it's all anyone can talk about. The whole city is plastered with billboard of Mexican players, and everyone is wearing a soccer jersey, Even the baby Jesus at the Metropolitan Cathedral is wearing the whole Mexico kit, right down to the socks. It's a celebration, but it's also tense. As we said, the world is watching, and everyone who has beef with the Mexican government is out on the streets. The families of the missing, the workers of the electric company, sex workers, one of the big teachers

0: News.
1: It's 8:31 on Thursday, June 11th. I'm Carol Tangeman with KCBX News. Santa Barbara city leaders are moving forward with a proposal that would create the city's first rent stabilization program. The city council this week reviewed a draft ordinance and voted to release it for a 30-day public comment period. KCBX's Gabriela Fernandez has more.
2: The proposal would cap annual rent increases for apartments at 60% of inflation or 3%, whichever is lower. It would also create a rent stabilization board to oversee the program and hear appeals from tenants and landlords. Councilmember Wendy Santa Maria called the proposal an opportunity to strengthen housing stability for renters.
3: This is a really exciting opportunity for us to provide protections that did not exist before and to preserve the stability and the integrity of this community.
2: The draft ordinance would also allow tenants to challenge rent increases that exceed the legal limit, seek refunds for overcharges, and request rent reductions if a landlord fails to maintain a habitable unit or removes housing services. The ordinance is expected to return to council later this summer. For KCBX News, I'm Gabriela Fernandez.
1: State law exempts some rental units from local rent control restrictions, including single-family homes, condos, and units built after February 1, 1995. And it's finally here. The World Cup kicks off today at Azteca Stadium in Mexico City, with Mexico facing off against South Africa. The grand opening ceremony begins at 10:30 a.m. Pacific time. Shakira and Burna Boy will perform Die Die, the 2026 World Cup anthem. To catch the festivities locally, Beta's Beer Garden in Slow and Blast and Brew and Pismo Beach will screen matches. And in Santa Barbara, the public library is scheduled to host free community watch parties on the plaza. Team USA will play their first match against Paraguay on Friday evening. KCBX News coverage of California and the Central Coast continues in about 30 minutes. 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It's 8:34. This is Morning Edition.
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5: 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I'm Steve Inskeep.
6: And I'm Leila Fadil. Good morning. One of the U.S.'s key spy tools is scheduled to expire tomorrow. It seemed like there was a deal last week for Congress to extend it for 3 years. Then President Trump nominated a housing agency director and self-described Twitter philanthropist to serve as acting director of national intelligence. Bill Pulte's appointment blew up the possible deal. NPR congressional reporter Eric McDaniel has been following all this, and he joins me now. Good morning, Eric.
7: Howdy.
6: So why did Bill Pulte's appointment have such a big impact on these spy power negotiations?
7: Look, a bipartisan group of lawmakers have always been concerned about this spy tool. It's called Section 702 of the Foreign Intelligence Surveillance Act, and how it has been used to peruse Americans' electronic communications, all without a court warrant. And then came Pulte. President Trump named Bill Pulte, who's used his current post at the Federal Housing Finance Agency to undermine people the president sees as his enemies. That includes then-Fed Chair Jerome Powell and Democratic Senator Adam Schiff of California. The idea that this man with no national security experience and a reputation as a partisan attack dog would run the entire U.S. surveillance apparatus has been a little too spicy for lawmakers, particularly Democrats. They're saying they're not on board, but even Republican Senate Majority Leader John Thune has expressed concerns, and the top Intel Committee Republican Tom Cotton refused to defend Pulte when asked by reporters about his qualifications.
6: Yeah, I mean, no Intel experience, no national security experience. What is Pulte's background?
7: He's the scion of a home-building fortune built by his grandfather. He also founded a private equity fund in his 20s, but he really rose to fame as what he calls the inventor of Twitter philanthropy. It was his bio on that platform for a while. And on the site, he built a $3 million

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1: And this is KCBX Central Coast Public Radio. Good morning. I'm Carol Tangeman. It is 8:43. Coming up, a UN report finds that the number of people uprooted by conflicts around the world has fallen. The number of refugees returning home is reaching record numbers, but some haven't returned by choice. We'll learn more. That's next on Morning Edition. 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Central Coast weather. Most of our maximum temperatures will cool a few degrees today, but most of the San Luis Obispo County, anyway, will see double-digit cooling as the offshore flow that warmed the area yesterday is not happening today. In our inland valleys, Soledad expecting a high of 97, Paso Robles 92. In our coastal valleys, San Luis Obispo 89 degrees, Rio Grande 82, Santa Maria about 83 today. San Luis Obispo County beaches, Morro Bay about 70, and Avila Beach 72 degrees. Then along Santa Barbara's south coast, downtown Santa Barbara 71 degrees, and Goleta expecting a high of 76. And then we are expecting very June-like conditions for the weekend and into early next week. 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
0: Good morning. I'm Steve Inskeep. Here's what I missed going to bed early, but I just caught the highlights. The New York Knicks won Game 4 of the NBA Finals after trailing by 29 points. No team in finals history has ever won after falling so far behind. But the Knicks nailed one three-pointer after another, and the decisive shot was a three-pointer that missed. Knicks star Jalen Brunson took that shot. It bounced off the front of the rim, and then OG Anunoby tipped it in. It's Morning Edition.
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0: 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I'm Steve Inskeep.
3: And I'm Leila Faldig. For the first time in more than a decade, the number of people uprooted by conflicts around the world has fallen, and the number of refugees returning home is approaching record numbers, 14.7 million. That's according to a new report by the United Nations Refugee Agency. NPR's Michelle Kellerman takes a closer look.
4: The Office of the United Nations High Commissioner for Refugees, UNHCR, has been tracking the number of people forced to flee their homes for decades. Spokesman Chris Meltzer says this year the overall number of displaced people dropped from over 123 million to just under 118 million.
5: Since Syria and then Ukraine and then Sudan, every year a new record for the last 14, 15 years. And this is the first time that the number goes down a little. Sounds like good news, but it's unfortunately only half of the story.
4: Half the story, because the 14.7 million people who have returned to their homes in the past year face a mixed picture.
5: This time, many of them are people from Syria, for example, who are turning into a country that is destroyed, where the infrastructure is destroyed.
4: Or to Afghanistan, and not voluntarily, says David Miliband, who runs the International Rescue Committee, which aids refugees.
6: We're living in a world where refugees are being forced home from countries like Pakistan and Iran. They've been deported, effectively, Afghans, back to Afghanistan. And once they get there, there's very little for them. Four in five returnees to Afghanistan have to skip a meal a day.
4: The United Nations envoy on Afghanistan, Georgette Gagnon, told the UN Security Council this week that Afghanistan can't handle this sudden population increase, which could include 2.8 million more this year.
7: Afghans are returning to communities and an economy that cannot fully reintegrate them.
4: And to a country run by the Taliban, who have stripped women and girls of their rights. The Trump administration has halted almost all refugee arrivals to the U.S., including from Afghanistan. The first Trump administration also restricted refugee admissions, but funded aid groups that were helping people displaced by war, says Jeremy Kneindike, head of the advocacy group called Refugees International.
8: Because the logic then was they didn't want people coming here, but that meant they would need to support them in the countries that were hosting them. It's been a real change this time with the closure of USAID and the decimation of the Refugee Bureau at the State Department. Now it's sort of the worst of both worlds.
4: Kneindike says there used to be an implicit bargain that rich countries would support poor countries who are hosting refugees.
8: That bargain is now breaking, and it's being broken first and foremost by the cuts in U.S. assistance.
4: The State Department says it's pleased to see people returning to their home countries and says this should be the norm. In a statement to NPR, a spokesperson writes, "The era of mass and illegal migration is over. The era of remigration has begun." But David Miliband says the numbers tell a different story.
6: By any stretch, the numbers of refugees are about twice the level they were a decade ago. And that reflects the disordered world that we're living in.
4: With conflict still uprooting people and UN agencies underfunded. Michelle Kellerman, NPR News, the State Department.

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2: 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This is Morning Edition. I'm Carol Tangeman. Coming up in our last 10 minutes, we'll be hearing from CBS News correspondent Jonathan Vigliotti about his new book, Torched, How a City Was Left to Burn and the Olympic Rush to Rebuild L.A. 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
4: I'm Leila Fadel.
5: And I'm A. Martinez. This week, Nithya Raman, the progressive Los Angeles City Council member, edged out reality TV star Spencer Pratt in the L.A. mayoral race, challenging incumbent Karen Bass. A constant topic of accountability in this race remains, and that is who is responsible for the aftermath of the Palisades fires of 2025, and how will the city rebuild ahead of the 2028 Olympics set to take place in Los Angeles. CBS News correspondent Jonathan Vigliotti was on the ground during the worst of the fires.
6: I have responded to countless fires, and I have never responded to a fire when I entered town and already there was chaos.
5: In a new book titled Torched, Vigliotti details the early hours of the fire when residents found themselves evacuating their homes without a plan.
6: I remember looking around, taking stock, not seeing a single firefighter, a single first responder there on the scene.
5: We recently spoke about his book and the political fallout following those catastrophic first days.
6: In the aftermath, our elected officials, from Mayor Karen Bass to Governor Gavin Newsom, have struggled with delivering a clear message as to what went wrong.
5: Jonathan, the book focuses on Los Angeles, but you also reported on the fires in Maui and the effects of climate change around the U.S. Are politics and policy just too slow to adapt to what people need now when it comes to climate change?
6: Politics and policy are certainly too slow to adapt. And I also think politics and the optics of messing something up are also impacting our ability, our leaders' ability to confront accountability, to recognize where there were mistakes made, and to clearly articulate and outline how we can operate together in the future to prevent history from repeating itself. And what is very clear from the fire experts I speak with, even though we have a climate change issue, there are things that we could do through policy and through simple building materials that can help us weather the future storm. You know, in the aftermath, there has been this rush to rebuild. There's been this rapid push for permits to go through. Typically after a disaster, it takes about 12 to 18 months to get permits approved. Here in Los Angeles, we're talking 3 months. We need to change policy so that when we rebuild, we're not rebuilding the same old way. We're building with resiliency.
5: Jonathan and I spoke before California's primary results came in, ending Spencer Pratt's mayoral run in Los Angeles. I asked Jonathan how much the politics of fire had to do with having two Republicans, Pratt and Steve Hilton, making bids in Democratic strongholds on the local and gubernatorial level.
6: I could best speak to Spencer Pratt. Spencer Pratt would not exist. He would not be a name on a ballot for people to check off had the fires not happened, but more importantly, had accountability taken place shortly thereafter. He lost his home. His parents lost their homes. I remember back then, he was one of those voices that crossed my path on social media that was asking really tough questions. He never got answers to those questions. And in the frustration of the lack of answers to those questions, and he chose to run for mayor.
4: For the longest time, wildfires, especially in California, have been seen as more of a rural issue than an urban issue. Because in watching what happened in Palisades, I almost feel like the Palisades fire became that monster that finally breached the walls of the fortress. Now, all of a sudden, homes in these urban areas are burning down. When it comes to that idea, do you think Palisades has changed the game in a way that I don't know if we can ever go back?
6: What you're describing is habitat change. How, where, and how we build impacts the environment around us. And more in California, where affordable housing, available housing is slim to none, we are seeing a spike in communities breaking ground in areas where wildfire comes and feeds every single season. It's what's known as the wildland-urban interface, the WUI. In the past 20 years, there's been a surge, about 160%, in building in these areas. 95% of fires are human caused. That's according to CAL FIRE. Most of them are unintentional. Some of them are arson. We're being outpaced currently by extreme weather fueled by climate change. We have fewer firehouses today than we had in the 1960s, and the population has nearly doubled since then. There needs to be a holistic approach to how and where we build and to how we provide safety.
4: And here's the other thing, too, is that it would be very difficult to rebuild after a fire like Palisades if there wasn't any attention being put on the area. But in 2028, the Olympics, the world is going to be in Los Angeles. How is that event impacting the way Los Angeles rebuilds? Because now there's a ticking clock on this.
6: Yeah, there is a ticking clock. The rebuild is tethered directly to the Olympic torch. The day after the Palisades fire sparked, on January 8th, Mayor Bass arrived back in Los Angeles and toured Pacific Palisades with Governor Newsom. The fire was still burning. Homes were still being lost. Businesses were still being destroyed. Lives were still being claimed. And yet they were there on the ground. Why were they there? According to my sourcing, to specifically address 2028 and the Olympics. Both of them knew that losing the Palisades would be damaging to their career, but to lose the Olympics would be game over. And at the time, that was something that was being discussed. Close advisors to the president were pushing him to move the Olympics elsewhere. The late Charlie Kirk was among those people that was very vocal about the need to possibly take the Olympics to another state. The governor and the mayor were very well aware of this. And what we're really seeing right now is rebuilding really according to the blueprints that we've been using all this time, and blueprints that quickly catched fire when the flames arrived.
4: Jonathan Vigliotti is a correspondent with CBS News. His new book is Torched: How a City Was Left to Burn and the Olympic Rush to Rebuild LA. Jonathan, thanks a lot.
6: Hey, thank you so much for having me.
3: Now, Vigliotti says neither the mayor nor the governor gave him an interview for this book. A spokesperson for Gavin Newsom told NPR the governor was on the ground within hours of the fire, coordinating the response, and called Vigliotti's criticisms, quote, total nonsense. A senior advisor for Bass claimed the book is, quote, full of falsehoods, and that the mayor is leading the effort to rebuild the neighborhood. It's Morning Edition from NPR News. I'm Steve Inskeep.
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That's Sierra Hull on the Morning Cup on KCBX, listener-supported public radio. My name's Neil Losey, and I'm here to play some music for you today, all the way up until noon when it's time for Democracy Now! If you need to get in touch with me today, you can reach me by email, neal@kcbx.org. If you have any comments about the show or questions about the music that I'm playing, or if you just want to say, hey, I'm listening, you can get in touch with me that way. Happy to try to answer those questions if I can. And I'm going to try to play a wide variety of music for you, because that's what the show is all about. I've got the unique opportunity in the world of radio to just mix in a wide variety of styles, music from different time periods, things you know and love already, things maybe you missed the first time around, a lot of new music all together in one place. The rest of that set, Sierra Hull with Haven Hill, Camper Van Beethoven, and Come Down the Coast off of their La Costa Perdida album. It was Alila Diane. That's a new album. Who's Keeping Time? This is a gorgeous album. I'm going to be playing this one a lot on the Morning Cup. California, the name of the song from Alila Diane. And Neil Young starting off the morning. We're going to get into one of the groups that's going to be at the Live Oak Music Festival. You know, passage of time is just a weird thing for me. As I get older, it just seems to go faster and faster and faster. And I wasn't ready for Live Oak to be here next week, but it's going to be here next week. You can't stop it. You can't stop time from marching on. And Live Oak is going to be here next week on this day. I'm getting a bunch of people are going to be getting ready and packing their vehicles and getting their stuff together and getting their instruments all together to be able to take out for the jam sessions and all of that. And it's just a week away for you to be able to enjoy some great music for a full weekend and to support KCBX and to support the Live Oak Music Festival. You can find out more about it at liveoakfest.org and look at the great lineup that's going to be there. Multiple stages, lots of things going on besides just the music that's happening on the stages. 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LiveOakFest.org is how. We're going to listen to music from Samba Da. They always know how to bring the party. They're going to be on Saturday right after Dubwise Collective lay some reggae on you, and Renee Christine is also on that day. Jay and the Causeways, Jackie Vinson, Brothers Comatose, all on the main stage, and all kinds of stuff on the side stages. Mestizo Beat, Carbon City Lights, jamming workshop with Phil Salazar. The Low Power Trio is going to be on that evening. Also a dance party that evening, and Jay and the Causeways on stage two as well as the main stage. Just lots going on Saturday alone. You can check it out at go to one single day or go to the full festival, liveoakfest.org. But catch Samba Da while you're there, and catch them this morning on your Morning Cup, KCBX, your public radio.

Yeah, 1971, and a group called the Willard Posey Reunion making a mashup of Sissy Strut and American Woman, making mashups way back then in 1971. Also in that set, we heard from Reunion Island, Jessica and Ying Yang. It was Gene Ammons and the Jungle Soul. That is coming from an album that was called Gene Ammons' Bad Bossa Nova. Even though there's a lot of tracks on here that don't have anything to do with Bossa Nova, he was capitalizing on the thing at the time, 1962, when everybody was making Bossa Nova albums. He did play, there was a bit of that in the recording, but it doesn't reach out and grab you like on some of the other Bossa Nova albums. But it is a very cool album, and that was a great song, kind of a minor hit in the world of jazz. Gene Ammons, Bucky Pizzarelli, Kenny Burrell, Hank Jones, Norman Age, Oliver Jackson, and Al Hayes playing bongos on this one. And we started off with Samba Da, who are going to be at the Live Oak Music Festival. They'll be performing on Saturday of the Live Oak Music Festival. You can get tickets at liveoakfest.org. We're going to keep the music going right now with the latest Johnny Blue Skies project called Mutiny After Midnight, and it's the song Don't Let Go. KCBX, it's your public radio.

0: That's Angèle Dubois and her group doing a tribute to the music of Ludovico Einaudi on the Morning Cup on KCBX. Gorgeous album, came out a few years ago. Our featured album of the week this week, Jose Gonzalez's latest album, Against the Dying of the Light. We heard that one as well. Emily Nanny, she's got a new album out, Moving Shoes. She's on tour to celebrate it. And guess what? She's going to be stopping at the Live Oak Music Festival while she's on this tour. She'll be performing next Friday at the Live Oak Music Festival. Find out more about it at liveoakfest.org. Johnny Blue Sky is starting off that set. 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
1: Live from NPR News, I'm Lakshmi Singh. President Trump says that the United States will launch heavier attacks on Iran tonight. He made the claim on social media this morning. The U.S. and Iran have been trading military strikes since the downing of a U.S. Apache helicopter Monday. President Trump blamed that on Iran. NPR's Daniel Kurtzleben has the latest.
2: The president has continually made threats and pronouncements about the war on social media, and this latest post amps up his rhetoric. He wrote that the U.S. will be, quote, hitting Iran, adding later in all caps, very hard tonight. Trump also threatened to attack Karg Island, which is central to Iran's oil exports. However, Trump told Fox News this morning that the U.S. and Iran are still in talks. He added that he doesn't want to have boots on the ground, but that if he wants, he could send in, quote, a small group of soldiers. President Trump has said many times that an end to the war could come imminently. Earlier this week, he said an agreement to end the war could be coming within days. Danielle Kurtzleben, NPR News, The White House.
1: The rising price of doing business is likely to put even more pressure on U.S. consumers and add to voter frustration this midterm election year. A new Labor Department report shows the producer price index in May rose 6.5% from a year ago. The Iran war is contributing to a fuel price surge that's largely driving inflationary pressures. And Pierre Scott Horsley is tracking the impact on the average consumer.
3: Because of those high gas prices, a lot of people are having to cut corners elsewhere. Emily Inlow is a mother of two in Nicholasville, Kentucky. She says cost and driving distance have forced her to skip sending her 11-year-old son to summer camp this year.
4: It feels awful as a parent not being able to, like, give these experiences to my kids that I had growing up. And it just feels like I'm not doing great as a parent, but we got to do what we got to do.
3: Inlow's 5-year-old daughter is in daycare, and nationwide daycare prices are also up about 3.5%.
1: NPR Scott Horsley. Riots continued overnight in Northern Ireland after a stabbing in the capital, Belfast, earlier this week. The suspect in the attack is a refugee from Sudan. NPR's Lauren Ferris says calls to violence have been amplified online by far-right social media accounts.
5: Masked men with hit lists and Molotov cocktails have been going door-to-door in parts of East Belfast, hunting for foreigners or people of color in what the United Kingdom's Minister for Northern Ireland calls racist thuggery. Billionaire ex-owner Elon Musk is one of those sharing anti-immigrant material online. Belfast Police Chief Constable John Boucher urged people to ignore such posts.
6: Stop listening to these idiots. We will be going after them, the incitement that they've been doing.
5: Charred homes and torched cars are reminiscent of what rival paramilitaries did to Belfast a generation ago, during 3 decades of Catholic-Protestant conflict known as the Troubles. Lauren Freyer, NPR News, London.
1: It's NPR. Elon Musk stands to become the world's first trillionaire. Stock in his company, SpaceX, is expected to start trading publicly tomorrow under the ticker SPCX. The company said in its June filing with the SEC it planned to sell more than 555 million shares at a price of $135 each and raise $75 billion. The men's World Cup soccer tournament kicks off with an opening ceremony in Mexico City. The head of FIFA is defending high ticket prices. NPR's Becky Sullivan says this is the most expensive edition of the soccer tournament ever staged.
7: FIFA President Gianni Infantino argued that World Cup ticket prices are in line with playoff games in North American sports. He pointed to the New York Knicks, whose NBA Finals tickets have soared into the thousands of dollars.
8: The World Cup will be watched by 6 billion people. So in terms of importance, the World Cup is much, much more important.
7: Fans have accused FIFA of deceptive sales practices, such as selling tickets with a desirable Category 1 designation, then assigning those buyers to seats it would later advertise as being in a less appealing tier. On Tuesday, Texas became the latest state, along with California, New Jersey, and New York, to open an investigation into those sales tactics. Infantino says lawyers vetted FIFA's practices and will make their case as needed. Becky Sullivan, NPR News.
1: Mortgage rates have risen again, the finance giant Freddie Mac finding the average 30-year fixed rate rose to 6.52%, higher than last week, but still below where it was a year ago. The rate on a 15-year loan is also higher, averaging 5.84%. This is NPR News.
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9: 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Blues legend Charlie Musselwhite and GA20. Soul rocker Neil Francis. You can't stop the rain. Guitar virtuoso Jackie Benson. The global sounds of Las Cafeteras. Texas country rockers Uncle Lucius. 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
0: 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That starts 5:15 in the afternoon to 8:30 in the evening at Morro Bay Theater. Director and producer Denny Tedesco and Wrecking Crew pianist Don Randy will make an appearance. 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Well, I want to let you know that you can get in touch with me today if you have any comments about the show or questions about the music that I'm playing or anything that I talk about during the show. If you just want to say, hey, I'm listening, you can get in touch with me by email during the show or anytime, neal at kcbx.org. The phone number is 805-549-8855 if you want to use that during the show. I am live, local, in person doing this show, not a robot, not an algorithm, and the show is live as you're hearing it, not recorded 5 days ago, 1,000 miles away. So you can get in touch with me if you need to. Otherwise, just kick back and let me play some music for you. I've got GA20, the group that's going to be playing with Charlie Musselwhite. It was great that Charlie Musselwhite got on the lineup for this. Live Oak has been trying to get Charlie Musselwhite for years and years and years. And I know that for a fact because I've been around for a long time and I've heard him talking about Charlie Musselwhite on the lineup for a long time. It's finally happened. But the exciting thing is he's with this young group, GA20, that he's always done such a good job finding some of the cool young blues musicians that are out there doing great stuff. And I think it's exciting that he's going to be working with this group. You'll be able to catch GA20 and Charlie Musselwhite as they headline and close the festival on Sunday evening. Let's listen to Sadie from their tribute to Hound Dog Taylor. This is GA20 going to be playing with Charlie Musselwhite at the Live Oak Music Festival. It's your Morning Cup.

That's Ernest Wilson in Private Number on the Morning Cup on KCBX from the Joe Gibbs Studios. Also, Inanna Rose. Inanna Rose, the local artist, is going to be doing a cool thing at the Live Oak Music Festival. She's going to be doing a jamming workshop with friends, and this is going to be happening on Sunday of the festival. You'll be able to catch that. There's going to be a mix of jamming workshops. Joe Craven's going to have one going on. Phil Salazar is going to have one going on, and Inanna Rose will also have one happening, and lots of other stuff happening at the Live Oak Festival, of course, liveoakfest.org to find out more and to get your tickets. Also, that set, Sam Morrow, brand new album, Southern Boogie, and the song Cruisin', NGA 20, who's going to be at the Live Oak Music Festival as well with Charlie Musselwhite. 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

The Latin Soul of Joe Bataan and his album Riot. That was Ordinary Guy on Your Morning Cup on KCBX. Also, the Mavericks from the gorgeous album En Español, and that was Sabor a Mí from the Mavericks. Ramona and the Holy Smokes, and this is from a self-titled album that came out about a year or so ago, and it's REM starting off the set from the album Reckoning. Funds for this program are provided in part by Boo Boo Records in downtown San Luis Obispo, offering a selection of new and used CDs, DVDs, and LPs, as well as turntables, books, t-shirts, guitars, gifts, accessories, and more. Our featured album of the week this week is from Jose Gonzalez. It's the latest album, Against the Dying of the Light. We're going to listen to another track from this one. Been featuring it throughout the week on The Morning Cup. You're hearing it on some other programs as well. Another very cool album from Jose Gonzalez, out on tour right now supporting this album. It's KCBX.

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3: 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My name is Neil Losey, bringing you jazz and more this morning. We just heard Dave Brubeck, and that's part of what we get together every weekday morning. Some jazz, some Americana, soul, funk, and R&B, alternative and indie music, world music, Brazilian, reggae, Latin music, etc. Mix it all together in one spot on the Morning Cup. Dave Brubeck Quartet from the 1958 recording Jazz Impressions of Eurasia. I recorded that one in July and August of 1958. The Calcutta Blues is what we heard. Primal Scream, Train Spotting, and Jose Gonzalez from our featured album of the week in that set. And that was from the new album Against the Dying of the Light, which is our featured album of the week. 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Tickets go on sale Friday morning at 10 at Ticketmaster.com. Well, right now I thought we'd listen to music from Courtney Barnett's latest album, the album Creature of Habit. It's the song Another Beautiful Day. 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Here's Courtney Barnett on your Morning Cup.

Have a little technical difficulty there. I'm going to try to keep this going, this music from Charles Tolliver. While we do that, I do want to let you know that there's a chance to catch Don Lambeth, who we just heard. Don Lambeth, the wonderful local performer, is going to have a show that's going to be coming up tonight and the next night and the next night and the next night. She's holding it down at Anderson Social, and that is in San Luis Obispo. Starting this evening, tonight and Sunday night, she's going to be there solo. But on Friday, she's joined by Carl Wells and Dylan Johnson. And on Saturday, it's just Carl and Dawn, and they're going to be doing a duo. The music starts at 7 all evenings, and there's a small cover charge. It's Anderson Social in San Luis Obispo, a four-night stand going on with Dawn Lambeth. And we heard something from her album that's called I Get Ideas that came out a little bit ago. It's all right here on your Morning Cup. Let's try to get that Charles Tolliver going again. This is music from the Strata East label, a very cool label that came around in 1970 and did a lot of the jazz that was happening in the early 1970s, the things that still reached back far but also had the influence of kind of the experimental music that was happening at the time too. Charles Tolliver and Music Incorporated, the song Impact. Let's give this another try, see if I can get this on for you. Pretty exciting tune.

That's Compay Quinto on the Morning Cup from the album El Diablo, Mulato Rumbera. Also, Charles Tolliver and Impact on the Morning Cup. 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You know, there's lots of great music coming up tonight. You have the program that starts at 6:30 right after All Things Considered. It's called The Road Home, and that's Americana and its roots and branches. Then Across the Tracks brings you country and honky-tonk, hillbilly, and all kinds of good Americana-type music mixed in together on Across the Tracks. It's Jazz Liner Notes with Fred Friedman at 10 o'clock and at midnight. It's Jazz Overnight. You know, speaking of Jazz Liner Notes, I wanted to remind you, I haven't talked about this in a while, and I was poking around Boo Boo Records the other day, and I was reminded that we have these great t-shirts for Jazz Liner Notes. It was kind of cool at the sale, the big record parking lot sale couple of weeks ago. People were showing up, and there were like five people wearing Fred Friedman Jazz Liner Notes t-shirts throughout the day. I mean, I didn't notice any Morning Cup t-shirts or Night Train t-shirts, but I know people have those as well. But there were lots of Fred Friedman t-shirts being worn. If you haven't seen it, it's pretty great. And if you know what Fred looks like and you know what the t-shirt looks like, it's pretty funny too. This was a great design put together by Funkit Apparel for us. And you can catch these shirts at Boo Boo Records. They're available. You can get a Jazz Liner Notes t-shirt or a Morning Cup t-shirt or a Night Train t-shirt and celebrate those shows on KCBX and support KCBX too, because Boo Boo's is making sure that we get the money from those shirts and that we're able to put that money to good use, as well as getting you in those cool t-shirts. So check that out at Boo Boo Records in San Luis Obispo, the Jazz Liner Notes, Morning Cup, and Night Train t-shirts that are out there. Let's listen to some music from Earl King right now. Earl King was a great guitarist out of New Orleans, and blues and R&B and funk and, you know, what New Orleans is all about. We're going to listen to a song here called Love Me Now from Earl King. It's KCBX. It's your public radio.

That's Earl King coming straight from New Orleans. No mistaking that sound from New Orleans for sure. It's the Morning Cup on KCBX, and I do want to make sure that you know about Live Oak. I'm sure you do from listening because we've been talking about it, but of course we're going to because, you know, this is a big fundraiser for KCBX. It's one of the ways that KCBX helps bring you all the shows that you care about. And while we're doing it, we're putting on a great concert for you to go to. There's a group that I had been telling Good Medicine Presents about for a while and asking them to try to get on the lineup, and they were able to do it this year, and I'm pretty excited about Parlor Greens. Parlor Greens is going to be bringing their groove to the stage on Sunday. They're going to be on stage two, and this is a group that features the guitar player that worked for a long time with Delvon Lamar, and actually, I've heard that they have mended some fences, and they're working together again. That's Jimmy James. Also, Adam Scone, who's been in a bunch of groups, and Tim Carman, who's also been part of GA20, who's going to be at Live Oak this year. So it's going to be a pretty great time and a cool chance to catch this group, and they are absolutely going to get a groove working here. We're going to listen to a track from their latest album called Emeralds, and it's right here on your Morning Cup on KCBX. Listener-supported public radio. Catch them live at the Live Oak Music Festival. It's Parlor Greens.

0: Troyer, a Glazler Vine. Matzak Negler, Kishpit, Sikkim, Simmons, Bubba's, Ali Clickin', Oi, the food is so terrific. Grab a figgle or a pippin'. Take it easy or you're gonna flats. A Glazler Zeltzer.
1: Baking soda, baking soda, baking soda, baking soda.

That's Don Byron, and Don Byron from the album Don Byron plays the music of Mickey Katz. Mickey Katz, a great Jewish musician over the years, and that was the Seder Dance from this collection of tunes. Also, the Wildmans and the Hog-Eyed Man from Longtime Friend. A very cool album. I played a couple of instrumentals off this album, but the vocals are actually really good on here, too. I should probably get some of those on for you. And this is another one of those things. You know, there's just so much music getting released still these days that a lot of stuff flies under the radar that's actually really good. And that is one of those things that I would put in that, the album Longtime Friend. Heard the Allman Brothers and the classic Jessica and Parlor Greens starting it off for Parlor Greens at this year's Live Oak Music Festival. Heading toward the end of the show, coming up at noon, it's Democracy Now! Before we get there, I do want to play some more music for you. And what I've got next is something from our featured album of the week. Jose Gonzalez has a new album out called Against the Dying of the Light. And we're going to listen to the song Just a Rock from this one. It's KCBX. It's your public radio. It's the featured album of the week.

It's the Everly Brothers to finish off today's Morning Cup on KCBX HD1 San Luis Obispo, KNBX HD1 San Ardo, on the web at kcbx.org. The Roving Gambler from Songs Our Daddy Taught Us, also Milk Carton Kids with A Friend Like You, and Jose Gonzalez, Just a Rock. It's the Morning Cup, and that's it for me. I'm going to step aside and make way for Democracy Now! That begins an afternoon of talk and news programs all the way up until 6:30 when the music begins again. I'll be back tomorrow morning at 9 o'clock, ready to share some more music with you here on KCBX. 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

0: 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Today on Central Coast Voices, your host Fred Monroe and his guest, Cal Poly Professor of Political Science, Dr. Michael Latner, will help us to better understand the 14th Amendment, the Voting Rights Act, and equality justice under law. The more we understand, the safer our democracy will remain. We do invite you to listen, learn, and participate in the conversation. We're live today, so we're able to take your calls at 805-781-3875. And with that, let's join Fred Monroe and his guest. Over to you, Fred.
1: Thank you, Brad. Good afternoon, folks. Welcome to Central Coast Voices. I'm your host, Fred Monroe. Our goal is to bring you credible and valid information and insights from diverse members of our community. Central Coast Voices addresses how today's choices will affect tomorrow's community. While Central Coast Voices really endeavors to keep things as local as possible and get a better understanding of things, sometimes the line between local issues and national issues becomes a little bit blurred enough that we can really go beyond our scope of just what's happening in our backyard. And today's topic is one of those. However, the good news is we get to bring in what I classify as one of my favorite local scholars to work with us on this topic, Michael Latner, who's a professor of political science at Cal Poly San Luis Obispo. And he's currently also the director of research on democratic reform at the Houston Institute for Race and Justice at Harvard Law School. He's joining us today by phone. I appreciate the fact he's in Cambridge. I'm at Harvard right now, but I did not want to miss the opportunity to do a program with him, so he's here to talk to us today. A lot of things have gone on, and some of them affect us locally. Some of them are only national topics that we sit and scratch our heads about. The Voting Rights Act has been part of the discussion, probably more so than it has been in many, many years over the last 6 months or so, as congressional districting and gerrymandering becomes part of the discussion. Michael, we ask you to be here today because it's getting to the point where a good portion of what's going on as far as national politics and local politics, because all politics is really local, is hard for us to understand. And when I can't understand it, I call you.
2: Well, I'm sorry you aren't in a better position than that.
1: Why don't we start with, I think probably the most critical factor right now is what's been done with regard to what is called gerrymandering, even though for some people it's just referred to as redistricting, that has gone over the last year, that some people think is just legal redistricting and other people think it is partisan pandering or manipulation. How do we look at that?
2: Yeah, so we are in the midst of what can only be considered a gerrymandering arms race. And what I mean by that is that typically at the end of or the beginning of every decade, we have the decennial census, and the purpose of the census, which is the largest scientific project that the government undertakes, is to count everyone and then to use those counts to allocate seats to the U.S. House of Representatives. And it's used to redistrict everything from local school boards to state legislatures up to Congress. What we're seeing now, which was initiated by the Trump administration with regard to seats in Texas, is really the culmination of a number of factors that were made possible by the Supreme Court. So in 2018, the Supreme Court decided in a case called Rucho v. Common Cause, which was a partisan gerrymandering case out of North Carolina, that there were no standards that the Supreme Court or that courts in general could use to determine how much gerrymandering is too much. That is, how much partisan advantage, you know, a governing party in a given state is going to seek some sort of advantage. That's really the assumption going into this question, is that, well, of course, parties are going to try to seek advantage when they redistrict, and that's just politics, and So the question is there a level of partisan advantage seeking that violates, goes so far as to violate the Equal Protection Clause, equal treatment under the law, in the 14th Amendment? And so that case was decided. The Supreme Court said, no, we just have to throw our hands in the air. A divided Supreme Court made that decision. And that really opened the floodgates to pursue racial gerrymandering in a way and to call it partisan gerrymandering. And so in the case of Texas, for example, under the direction, actually under the threat of litigation from the Trump Department of Justice, the Texas state legislature was told that they need to redraw their congressional map and draw five new Republican seats. And in so doing, they're moving around the boundaries in such a way as to make some districts far more Democratic, that is packing Democratic voters who are largely of Black and Hispanic descent into less competitive districts, and then to create districts that are lean more Republican, but are still competitive, but with a comfortable enough lead so that Republicans can win those seats. And so that really set off the gerrymandering arms race that we're seeing today. California responded with Proposition 50, and we have seen, you know, a number of other states. Florida, I think, as of today or yesterday, just adopted a new map. Tennessee got rid of its only Black congressional district. Alabama reduced their districts from 2 to 1 majority Black districts. And so the consequences aren't just between parties, right? The consequences are really reaching into political equality itself. And what was a 70-year regime of voting rights in the United States, the Voting Rights Act of 1965 was passed to eliminate, not just to curtail, but to eliminate racial gerrymandering. And the case out of Louisiana, Calais, is now what we're seeing the consequences of this year, where now there's, because the court has decided that the tests used to identify and remedy racial gerrymandering are no longer applicable. And so the Voting Rights Act, arguably the most important piece of democracy legislation ever passed by Congress, is now dead. And so without the further guardrails that the Voting Rights Act provided, now there basically are no guardrails. And so we're seeing this massive change in attempt to gerrymander districts prior to the 2026 election.
1: Well, the two things that come to mind first is the Republican Party has seemed to imply that, well, if the Democrats are unhappy with what we've done, why did they go ahead and do it in California and consider it legal? And I mean, some people look at it as retaliatory activity. Other people look at it, well, we're just doing the same legal thing we did in Texas. If you outlaw a certain firearm, and your neighbors say, well, in order to protect myself from your outlawed firearm, I need to have an outlawed firearm. At some point, that discussion becomes difficult to have when you're pointing them at each other.
2: Well, and that's exactly, it's actually a very good analogy, because a world with no guns means that nobody dies of gunshot wounds, right? And so if you were to prohibit gerrymandering, then states just wouldn't engage in this kind of activity. But California's action, I think, are rightly understood as absolutely retaliatory, right? I mean, there's no question about it that Texas changed their five districts. Well, California changed. I mean, it was literally tit for tat, right? And we're seeing this sweep across the United States, and I think there's no other way to interpret it other than both parties are now in an arms race, and ultimately the losers of all this are the American people, because if you are a Republican in California or a Democrat in Texas, and if you're a voter of color in either state, frankly, because the parties are now putting their own interests ahead of the interest of voters, individual voters, and especially voters who are no longer protected under the Voting Rights Act, we're all losing in this arms race. And this is bad for democracy, and it's bad for all voters.
1: Yeah. Let me remind folks, we are taking calls today if you'd like to join the conversation and you have some questions for Michael. The opportunity to have a conversation with Michael Lattner is always rewarding. The phone number is 805-781-3875. That's 781-3875. If you would prefer not to be part of the conversation, but you have a question or a concern you'd like to share with my guest and be part of the conversation, Brad, who's in the studio engineering, will take your information and pass it along during the discussion. You also can send notes after the program to voices@kcbx.org. If you'd like information passed along to Michael, I can tell you my conversations over the years with Michael Lattner have always been rewarding and understanding. Even though sometimes the information he shares with me is very frustrating, I remind him that he's the messenger and not the originator. So that's always helpful. This is probably a good opportunity. We haven't talked about it very much before. Your work for Democratic Reform with the Houston Institute, as you've talked to your colleagues there over the last 3 or 4 months, were most of them prepared for the stand that the Supreme Court has taken on these various issues, or were a lot of them surprised with how that went to? As a layman in this process, I'm flabbergasted at some of the things that the Supreme Court basically ruled upon this year.
2: Yeah, so my colleagues at the Charles Hamilton Houston Institute and myself were absolutely aware. And I say that not boastfully, but regrettably. The reason that I came to Harvard Law from Cal Poly to work at the Institute was because we've seen this coming. The dismantling of the Voting Rights Act began in 2013 with the decision Shelby v. Holder, which outlawed Section 5, which was the preclearance standard that served as a guardrail against pernicious electoral laws, discriminatory electoral laws, for nearly 50 years. The cases that have followed, so Brnovich and, you know, a series of other court cases, and ending in this case regarding Louisiana's congressional districts, Calais, have really built on what is the court's ideology and I would say a reinterpretation of the 14th Amendment and how it applies to race, the 14th and 15th Amendments. And so we should take a little bit of time to talk about what the court's vision is and how they broke the consensus on prohibitions against racial discrimination. So, you know, I want to give the court, this is going to be somewhat controversial, but there's a normative element in what the court is seeing, right? And they see the 14th Amendment of the Constitution, equal treatment under the law. They see the 15th Amendment's prohibition against abridging the vote by race, right? And so they're looking for a racially blind society. And I think that's actually a normative goal that many of us can agree on. The question, of course, and where I think the court has gone wrong from just a practical U.S. political perspective is that you cannot simply reinterpret the Constitution to say, well, we're just going to ignore race and we're going to say that the Constitution is blind to race because we want to live in a racially blind society. Do you see what I'm getting at there? Because we We don't live in a racially blind society, and we can say certainly we can just stop
1: we'd like to live in a racially blind society, but the road to get there is full of ruts.
2: Well, indeed, and there is, so you know, I think one element of the court's decision that the status quo, I think that there's a lot of folks that would agree that the status quo was increasingly difficult to implement. Yeah. And what I mean by that is carving voters into single seat districts so that you have majority minority districts. So you're creating districts such that a group that is would otherwise be unable to receive representation because the majority of voters consistently vote against their candidates and against their interests, right? That was those are the conditions under which the VRA was created, and it's still the conditions under which many voters live today.
1: Yeah. Right? Joe, hold on a minute. We have a caller who has a Green Party question, so hold on a minute.
2: Okay.
1: Okay. Donna, you're on the air. Thanks for your patience.
3: Well, thank you. So I'm concerned primarily about third parties and how gerrymandering is not the answer to getting third party fair representation in elections. We're seeing a rise of people who are interested in third parties, but gerrymandering is not the answer. Really, proportional representation is the answer as far as the Green Party is concerned and any other third party. Proportional representation, so we have a representative selected by the number of people registered in that party. And then also ranked choice voting would come into play as a way of equalizing the election process. So I'd like to hear the comments that you have about that. Yeah. Thank you.
1: Yeah, Donna, that's a good question. If you're not familiar with Michael Lattner's, he shares some of the most interesting views on ranked voting that I've ever heard. Well, and he'll understand.
2: Yeah,
1: so
2: I mean,
1: please answer.
2: It's a great question. I would say up front, though, ranking ballots doesn't really get you anything, and I wouldn't confuse ranked choice voting with proportional representation.
3: Exactly.
2: But proportional representation, right, having more than one representative elected per district, it is actually a way out of this. And so I want to put a flag in that because I do want to talk about solutions. And you're absolutely right that the whole gerrymandering arms race is a two-party game, right? Because when you are carving populations, whether it's for partisan gain or for racial dominance, the only way that game makes sense is when you have single seat districts to draw. And so as soon as you move to a system where you're electing 3, 4, 5, 6, 7 candidates per district and you're using a proportional allocation formula, that is you're giving seats to parties in terms of their share of votes, and you don't need a majority of votes to win a seat,
3: right,
2: then it literally kills the incentive to gerrymander. So the U.S. is the only country that has these sorts of gerrymandering arms races because we are the only two-party system in the world.
1: Will we ever see in the United States a multi-party system that really works?
2: Oh, absolutely. I mean, I think, you know, it's only 420, but if you want to start talking about solutions, I'm game. I think it is actually, it's not a pipe dream. It is not a radical sort of reform to think about what does PR in the U.S. look like? Well, it's a way out of this gerrymandering arms race, for one thing, and it also is a concrete, practical solution to the question of how do we move forward now that the Voting Rights Act is dead. That is something that we should be working on.
1: Yeah.
2: Congress should be working on it. The state of California should be working on it. And the solution is pretty straightforward. You just need multi districts so you know, at least three seats per district. And so for Congress, for example, for California, that would include 16, you know, you could do 16 three-seat districts and one four-seat district. And so you'd have a little Central Coast district, you know, with maybe Carvajal and Panetta and, I don't know, whoever's in Ventura or, the, you know, some adjacent district. I mean, they wouldn't be that big of a district. And what you do by opening up that competition is not only to the caller's point, do you open up competition for more than two parties. But even if the two parties are still going to be the dominant forces in U.S. politics, what you do is you disincentivize gerrymandering. Because no matter how you carve three or five or seven seat districts, multiple parties are going to win, right? Mm-hmm. And so that it actually takes the barb and it takes the reward away from gerrymandering. And it is, in my view, one of the only ways we get out of this. I don't think that you get out of the gerrymandering arms race by just having more strict districting requirements, for example.
1: Donna, thank you for the call.
3: Yep. Thank you.
1: Well, keep listening. Thank you for the call. Michael, one side question that may not have come up with the conversation about multi-seat districts. I'm assuming that you're talking about a system that basically enlarges the district so we're not enlarging the size of Congress.
2: Yeah, there's you know, several ways to go about it, but the simplest system would be what I would call a simple flex list or an ordered list system. So let's say you have your five-seat districts. So you're not increasing the size of the assembly or the legislature. You're just increasing the geographic size of the district so that more seats are elected by district. And then you have what is just a simple list system. So any group of candidates that wants to run together, so the Democrats use, for example, whatever process they currently use for primaries, and that just becomes the general list of candidates, right? Republicans do the same thing, and then you just have an election for those five seats. Really, nothing changes from the voters' perspective. So voters just pick their favorite candidate, right, just like they do now. Or, and this is where, you know, you get some changes, voters also have the option of just choosing the group or the party. So if they want to just vote Democrat or just vote Republican or just vote working families or, you know, the business council or whatever group of candidates they support, they can just support the group. And however voters vote, seats are allocated to groups by the list, right? They're not, it's not just about how individual candidates do, it's about how the coalition does. And that's what makes it a proportional outcome, right? So if Republicans get 30% of the votes, they get 30% of the seats, which is a lot better than they're doing under the current system in California now. And by creating a proportional outcome, you're encouraging competition. There are no more safe seats. And crucially, from my perspective, every vote counts the same. And parties have an incentive to go after every vote because there are no safely Republican or safely Democratic seats anymore. And when you open up competition like that, you increase participation, you increase turnout. And as I argued earlier, it's just not worth it to try to gerrymander multi-seat districts because the payoff isn't there.
1: So what we're really doing is making it too complex for the average politician to sort out, so they'll leave it alone.
2: Well, I mean, yeah. when I hear critics of these sorts of proposals say, "Well, that's too big of a change. That's too complicated or too complex." It's actually a much less complex system than we have now, right? Now we have a system where you've got to use a ton of procedural requirements. We have an independent redistricting commission, and it's got to look at a million maps, and you know every community's fighting for their chunk of the pie in this zero-sum game. And then you create a bunch of single-seat districts, and then you go through a decade of litigation, basically, because every time you get a new map, you get a new lawsuit. We could do away with much of that by adopting a simple list system.
1: Yeah. Let me remind folks, we're talking with Michael Lattner, professor of political science at Cal Poly, and he's also the director of research and development of democratic reform at the Houston Institute for Race and Justice at Harvard Law School. He's joining us from Cambridge, Massachusetts today because he's spending a lot of time at the Harvard Law School, and he'll be, I'll warn some students, I believe, Michael, you'll be back next fall at Cal Poly, so people should be prepared for your return.
2: Yes, for better or worse, I'm coming back to teach.
1: Yeah. Anyway, you can still give us a call, 805-781-3875. Call in, and if you would have a question or an observation that you'd like to share but you don't want to be on the air, Brad will take your information in the studio, and you can share it with us. Michael, we've got a couple of minutes, and we won't be able to probably get through the full discussion, but I am stuck on the concept of whether or not there is any way the Voting Rights Act is recoverable with a different Supreme Court or a different process, because all of the scholars, including you, pretty much have made the comment that it's pretty close to dead. And we're not into resuscitation.
2: Yeah, so, I mean, there's a handful of legal scholars, and I'm not a lawyer and should not be mistaken for one, but there are a handful of legal scholars who argue, as the Supreme Court does, mind you, right? I mean, the Supreme Court, in their Calais decision, has said, look, the VRA is just fine. We have just tweaked the solution... part of Section 2 so that it complies with, and I'll use big air quotes, our view of the Constitution, right? And so there certainly are, and if you listen to the Supreme Court, they will tell you, or if you read the opinion, they'll say the Voting Rights Act is still alive and well. It's just that you can't just design a set of districts. So if you identify that there's racial vote dilution happening, right? You do an analysis of how votes convert into seats, and you say, look, we can identify racial vote dilution here. That is, members of a protected class, let's say black voters, their votes are not converting in, their candidates are being beat on a regular basis by a white majority who, if we were to draw districts differently, we could do away with this discriminatory effect, right? And so what the Supreme Court has said is fine, but you have to distinguish between partisan effect and racial effect. That is, are the people whose votes are being undercounted, is that because they're black, or is it because they're voting for Democrats? And if they're voting for Democrats, well, hey, that's just partisanship, right? And so... And of course, the statistical, you know, as someone who teaches statistics at Cal Poly, this is an elementary mistake that none of my students would make. That is, that the correlation between being a black voter and voting Democratic, especially in a state like Louisiana, where you have very high levels of racial polarization in voting, there is no way to demonstrate that there is something other than party that's happening there. That is, black voters vote for Democrats, white voters vote for Republicans, and there's no way to distinguish. And indeed, one could go so far as to kind of play this logic out, right? That if all we're doing is looking at party and we're ignoring race, well, we could just have a whole conversation about the Civil War in partisan terms, right? So, for example, in the state of Louisiana, we might recall that there was an insurrection, and in that insurrection occurred in, let's see, what year was that? That was it.
1: Michael, I'm going to put you on hold for a second because okay. We've got to take our break. You can look on that during the break.
2: And, okay, I've got it.
1: And Bill... We do have your call. You'll be on right after the break, but it's about the time to take our bottom of the hour break. People can catch their breath a little bit. Michael, we'll come back to the question in a moment. This is Central Coast Voices. My guest today is Michael Lattner, and one of my foremost authorities on constitutional law and politics, and I'm glad he's joining us from Cambridge, Massachusetts today. And we'll be back in just a moment. This is Central Coast Voices.
4: I'm Maria Hinojosa, this week on Latino USA. It's been 10 years since a mass shooting at the gay nightclub Pulse in Orlando, Florida. We speak with a survivor.
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7: Let's start with the most urgent issue facing America today. 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
8: There are a lot of things in the economic world right now that are changing, like the tax code.
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8: I'm Kai Rizdahl. We'll guide you through it next time on Marketplace.
0: That's a look ahead on our Thursday here on KCBX with Fresh Air coming up from 3 to 4. Latino USA follows this program from 2 till 3. Then it's Fresh Air from 3 to 4, and then Marketplace from 4 to 4:30. Right now, let's return to Fred Monroe and a lively discussion with his guest on Central Coast Voices. Over to you, Fred.
1: Thank you, Brad. We're back with Michael Latner, professor of political science at Cal Poly. And we've gone over his other credentials, too, but I can share with you that he is very involved in research and constitutional law. And I'm sorry, my note in front of me that actually has the name of the organization is buried in the pages here. Sorry about that. Director of Research on Democratic Reform at the Houston Institute for Race and Justice at Harvard Law School. That has got to be an incredibly challenging position and very rewarding to be part of. And Michael will talk about that a little bit in a moment. I want to give Bill a call, our caller here. Hold on a second. Bill, thanks for your patience. You have some observations about media's role in freezing out third parties.
12: Ask him how...
1: he gets to hear you, so you can ask him.
12: Yeah, ask him to... how are you going to prevent the duopoly and the media from freezing out third-party candidates if that's a solution to redistricting?
13: Well, that's a great question, Bill. So certainly, I don't think there's any getting away from the fact that the major parties are, the Democratic and Republican parties are going to be the major parties in the United States, for regardless of what reform gets implemented. At the same time, there is encouraging news when you look at public opinion polls. People hate the major parties. Three quarters or more of Americans say that there ought to be more than two parties. And certainly when you look at voter registration rolls, whether it's in California or New Hampshire or in the South or in the North, the number of voters who are increasingly registered with third parties or as independents or no party preference is increasing and has been increasing for quite some time. So I think that there's plenty of public support for the emergence of minor parties. But you're absolutely right that to the extent that resources matter, I mean, we're going to have, you know, the two major parties are going to continue to dominate U.S. politics, which is actually not as bad as it sounds.

0: compete right now. But once you do change the rules and you open up competition, the media will follow, when parties are making a difference. And so and the reaction of the major parties to minor parties, that will become news in and of itself. So I'm confident that the media will follow the noise wherever it is.
1: I hope you're right.
0: Yeah. Okay,
2: Bill, thanks. I would agree with you, too. I hope you're right.
1: Okay.
2: Right. Bye. Thanks for the call.
1: Sure.
2: Why I'm interested to know why we did not see more potential for third parties in the governor's primary that came up. I mean, that was a situation where I suppose someone could have moved into a more strategic position based upon how incredibly wide open that was.
0: Yeah, it's a good point. Unfortunately, the top two system, I don't think is amenable to minor parties. It's certainly not amenable to minor parties at the legislative level. But, you know, with regard to the governor's race, it was such a free-for-all. And, you know, one could argue that we do have a system that allows outside candidates to come in. I mean, Arnold Schwarzenegger was certainly one of those types of candidates when we had the recall of Governor Gray Davis. I believe I ended up voting for a sumo wrestler in that election, but there were a lot of options, right? But the thing is you can't look to executive office for the emergence of third parties. Parties have to be built from the ground up. And so you've got to have rules in place that allow for real competition between coalitions, you call them parties or call them slates or alliances, whatever you want to call them. You've got to have that capacity for competition at the legislative level, because that's where parties do their work. And you've got to let parties party, right? They need to be able to organize, coalesce. You need movements to be able to energize voters and have that energy converted into power. And you do that through legislative seats.
2: Yeah. Okay. Side question that's kind of in the category of stupid Supreme Court questions coming from the host here. Does the Supreme Court have the right under its own prerogative to revisit a decision, or does it have to come only from a case of a wronged party? In other words, if the Supreme Court shifts over the next 6 or 8 years, can the Supreme Court revisit their stand on the Voting Rights Act and say, we want to reconsider this?
0: Oh, absolutely. In principle, right? I mean, that's what...
2: Has it ever happened?
0: Well, sure. You had Griswold v. Connecticut. You've had the Supreme Court overturn itself on numerous occasions, probably, most saliently with Brown v. Board of Education, right?
2: Yeah.
0: Overturning the separate but equal doctrine that the Supreme Court itself set, right? And so you certainly do have those moments, and it does happen, but are you willing to wait for 40, 50, 60 years?
2: It's just a dream.
0: Yeah, I mean, and certainly there are a number of folks in the reform space advocating for court reform as well, right? Reformulating the structure of the Supreme Court, adding term limits or specific
2: adding seats,
0: appointments,
2: yeah.
0: Changing the selection procedures, that, some of which I think would be grand ideas. But that's, a different part of the reform process.
2: Is the state of California in Prop 50 followed and responded to the Republicans in Texas and other locations?
0: Mm-hmm.
2: Does that become something that gets automatically undone in 2030 when we get to the 10-year mark for redistricting, or what happens now?
0: Yeah. So as I understand it, the way that the statute for Prop 50 is written is that it does reset.

0: in the next census. So 2030 would be the next redistricting. So the maps that are in place now will stay in place through 2030, and then we start the process all over. You know, what does that look like in 2030? Well, I think it depends a lot on what national politics looks like.
1: Mm-hmm.
0: And you know, as I have suggested to your listeners early on, you know, I'm not at all confident that we're just going to, you know, legislate our way out of this with some incremental reforms. I think Congress has to take action, and, you know, I think most people are looking at this from the perspective of a Democratic trifecta. So if Democrats take control of the Senate, the House, and the presidency in 2028, they could initiate a big structural reform, a set of legislation. That's one way to do it. Another way to do it is to look at the state legislatures. I think there's more opportunity for bipartisan support in the state legislatures. But even in Congress, I, you know, would strongly encourage folks to be talking to folks on both sides of the aisle, because you do want something that is going to be defended. To the extent that you get just a partisan reform, it's going to be vulnerable to the next wave of, you know, change that changes which party controls Congress. So you really need to build a robust bipartisan structural reform. And that means something that both parties are willing to buy into that's better than the status quo. And I think you've actually got a lot more Republicans in California, for example, that could get on board with a simple structural reform that would guarantee free and fair competition. So that, at the end of the day, that's the best you can ask for.
1: Yeah. It's showing up on a number of different media outlets that there's a certain segment of the Republican population and Republican legislators in California who are, how do I word this, seem to be somewhat embarrassed by having another discussion about voter fraud. And I'm wondering if the Trump administration realizes they may be eroding their own supporters as part of this process, and whether or not that's going to affect anything before before 28. It's certainly not going to probably affect anything in 26.
0: Well, unfortunately, my reading of the attacks on California are sort of test messaging for the November 2026 election. It's very unfortunate, but I see that that's what's happening, and I'm not alone in that. You know, we're likely to see a huge amount of allegations of election fraud and attempts to not certify ballots, and after that, possibly attempts to not seat members of Congress. And that's a real dark place to go, but I think that's where we're headed.
1: I usually trust your judgment, and I'm sorry to hear that, but it doesn't surprise me.
0: But there is a way out, right? I mean, the good news is that, I mean, it's going to get a little uglier before it gets better, but there are ways out. And, you know, on the subject of California, it should be frustrating to every Californian that we just don't provide the resources we need to count ballots efficiently and fast. There really is no excuse. I mean, yes, it's a ton of ballots, but all we need are people counting them. The rest of the world does it. It's not simply, you know, a matter of, well, per capita, we've got more mail ballots. We don't, actually. Oregon, Washington, Utah, there are a number of states where the percent of ballots that come in are higher with regard to mail ballots. So it's really just not an excuse, and we need to be focusing on getting a more efficient system for certifying the elections in California, because the longer you go from election day to certification, the more time you're giving bad actors to cast doubt on the results.
1: Yeah. Do we have a different system in California of signature verification? Because in my thoughts, the slowest part of the process is signature verification. You can run the ballots through the machine in about 5 nanoseconds.
0: That's right. Yeah, that's absolutely right. It is the signature verification process that, and the double checking and triple checking, and that's good, right? I mean, we want to validate every ballot, and we want to give people who have maybe have not had their ballots counted because there's a problem, we want to give them time to cure their ballots. But there's got to be a limit, and there's got to be, I mean, it really does boil down to, we just need more people processing ballots. We need more machines. We need more people so that we're cutting down the time that it takes to certify the election.
1: Yeah. I'll make this personal in a strange way. I used to vote by mail-in ballot because it was convenient for me to have it done and out of the way. I actually stopped voting by mail-in ballot a number of years ago because I developed a hand tremor in my dominant hand, and I'm thoroughly convinced that my signature never looks the same twice, and I don't want to find out way after the fact that my vote didn't get counted. I'm wondering if there's any verification process other than signature that's ever been considered.
0: Yeah, there is, actually, and there's a whole science on election forensics that deals with these sorts of issues. Michael Herndon, actually, who lives with us in San Luis Obispo, he is an expert on signature verification, and he's from the UCLA School of Political Science down there, and they're doing great work on looking to improve signature verification processes and not leave it to administrator discretion. What ends up is you get a lot of human error. And so there are processes, and there are ways that we're getting much better at it, but we're just still far too slow.
1: My thought is we may be not just dealing with human error, we're dealing with human concern with potential errors. No one wants to be the signature checker that gets called out on a disproportionate number of signature errors. So everybody may be overly cautious.
0: Yeah, and that's a great point, Fred. Let me clarify. By error, I do not mean voter error. Most of the errors that happen, and by far, the vast majority of ballots that are rejected in California and rejected for ballot signature reason, and there are tens and tens of thousands of them. I mean, it's really insane the number of ballots we reject. Most of those are eligible voters, and those are eligible votes. But it is administrative error that is the cause for having them rejected. And we know this because we've done the back studies.
1: Is there statistics available to the general public or through you about how many ballots are rejected for fraudulent signatures that are really bona fide rejected ballots?
0: Yeah, they don't call them fraudulent signatures. There's a signature mismatch. And yeah, that is publicly available information. And there are a couple of studies that have analyzed, gone back to look at who's casting signatures that are likely to be rejected. And so we know that the vast majority of those rejections are actually eligible voters having their votes rejected.
1: Does any of this feel promising?
0: Oh, yeah. I'm an optimist for two reasons, Fred. One, things can always get worse.
1: I'm sorry. That is the worst explanation for why you're an optimist I've ever heard, Michael.
0: But second, we actually have the tools to improve the process, and it's not rocket science. It's just political science, and we know how to design electoral systems in ways that are robust and resilient and competitive. We actually know quite a bit. We have over 100 years of really good comparative election data across the world's democracies. And so we have a pretty good idea of what works. It's just a question as to whether we have the political will to implement some of these reforms.
1: What do you see getting resolved in this 26 election that will maybe slow? I mean, regardless of what you may think the outcome may be, I'm wondering if we are going to look at a different view on how to proceed after the 26th election, or we're just stuck in the same cycle until 28.
0: So that's a great question. There's a couple of things, right? I mean, if it's really the sort of blue wave that we're looking at with the special elections and with the generic congressional ballot polling data and the president's unpopularity and inflation's rising, right? I mean, there are a lot of elements colluding to make this what would normally be a historically good year for the Democratic Party, which means that even if there are some shenanigans going on and, you know, Republicans have gerrymandered themselves, a 4, 5, 6 seat advantage, a big wave election will overcome all that. And it just won't matter because Democrats will win 25, 30, 35 seats. But, you know, things are so uncertain and so chaotic right now that it's unclear. I hope for, as all the election administrators say, we always want high turnout and wide margins, right? So there's no uncertainty in the outcome. But even then, right, you know, let's say that we have a clear outcome, it's still not clear that we are building the coalition that we need to make the changes that we need. And in fact, one of my greatest fears is that the Democratic Party acts like they're not actually playing poker, because in poker, you can't beat something with nothing. But often the Democratic Party thinks, well, as long as they hate the other guys more, we'll be fine. And I think that would be a stupid and historically disastrous mistake for them to make.
1: You would think that they would have learned that from the last general election.
0: You'd think, but we'll see.
1: Michael, this is always a good discussion. I am still somewhat bewildered, and I'll leave you with this. We have a couple of minutes for another ridiculous question from the host. The latest decisions by the Supreme Court, for a lot of us, they were surprising. For those of you who are scholars, were they all expected?
0: Oh, that's a good one. I mean, I'm not actually a judicial scholar. You'd have to talk to Nancy Bays Arrington at Cal Poly to talk about judicial politics. But the short answer is no, that this ideological shift that, you know, is going on the court has been happening for quite some time. And so it is, in that sense, quite predictable. The court has changed composition, not just in terms of its political, its partisan, its ideology, but the composition of the court has changed dramatically in terms of who actually sits on the court, right? I mean, we have as in much of society, we have a much more elite-driven court, right? I mean, people that are scholars, that are not politicians. I think the last sitting politician on the court was Sandra Day O'Connor, who had actually run for office.
1: Yeah.
0: I mean, these are people who live in the world of legal philosophy, and they may not try cases. And I think that has a profound effect on the way that the court sees the American people or fails to see them.
1: Okay.
0: Because I actually have a tremendous amount of faith in the American people. We are divided, deeply divided in many ways in terms of how we're treated by the political parties. But, I know from my own experience that I can sit down with my group of friends who we have a lot of political disagreements, but we can figure out pretty straightforward common sense solutions to most of our problems, given enough time and enough whiskey.
1: And maybe it just means more conversations and less pontification.
0: Indeed.
1: We'll kind of leave it with that for the moment. As my most of my listeners know, I make sure that my guests get the last word and a perspective, hopefully beyond what I've asked. So, Michael, what do you want to make sure people take away from this conversation and maybe take with them to the November election?
0: Gosh, I guess I would say hang in there. It's going to get worse. But on the other side of that...
1: Can you restart that, please, with a little more optimistic tone?
0: It's going to get worse, but it will also get better. I mean, one thing to keep in mind is that the history of this country is largely the history of overcoming obstacles and barriers. And we have become a better country, a better democracy, because we stand on the shoulders of giants who've come before us. Every generation has to fight to expand freedom, to expand our capacity to rule ourselves, and it's no different for us.

0: happen, and I'm confident that we will.
1: I'm always encouraged by your comments because I tend to be somewhat skeptical, but I'm trying to make sure that I outlive this particular dilemma that we're in right now.
0: Well, let me agree with you that I hope you outlive this as well.
1: Great.
0: I hope I see you on the other side.
1: Yep. Alrighty. This has been Central Coast Voices. My guest today is Michael Lattner, a wonderful scholar both in constitutional law and political science from Cal Poly and from Harvard University. Right now, he's joining us. I'll warn some of the incoming students at Cal Poly or some of the students returning next fall that Michael will be back at Cal Poly, and be prepared because he doesn't accept answers that are not complete and distinct in his classes. Chris Kington Barker will be with you next week. I'll be back with you in about a month. We are, of course, in rotation with all of our hosts. I'm not quite sure what Chris's program is next week, but she'll always have a lively program. Central Coast Voices is a production of KCBX Public Radio, and we are always delighted to be doing part of this program with KCBX as our host to the program. 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My guest today has been Michael Lattner. It's been a pleasure having you all with us. Thank you to listener-supported public radio. Thank you to Brad Kyle, our in-studio engineer. This has been Central Coast Voices.

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If you would like to re-listen to this conversation, you can hear it on our website a little later this afternoon at kcbx.org, where we also have any of our other locally produced shows, and you can stream them on demand.

0: 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Marketplace looks at business at 4, and then it's news and all things considered at 4:30. Right now, it's time for Latino USA after headlines.
1: From Futuro Media and PRX, it's Latino USA. I'm Maria Hinojosa. Today, we're marking the 10-year anniversary of the mass shooting at Pulse, the gay nightclub in Orlando, Florida. We're going to hear from a survivor and look at the impact for the LGBTQ plus community a decade later.
2: It's a lot of trauma. Sometimes when I close my eyes, I see when I was on the floor, on that restroom.
1: And then we're going to take a trip back to the 1960s in New York City with a look at Our Thing, the birth of salsa in Nueva York. It's about the label often called the Motown of salsa. That's Fania Records.
3: We mixed it up with our music, our influences, with jazz, with rock, with what was going on, with English.
1: All this coming up on Latino USA. Stay with us. No te vayas.
4: Live from NPR News in Washington, I'm Ryland Barton. President Trump says he has called off new military strikes on Iran hours after threatening to escalate the war. He says a peace deal will be in place within the next few days. Trump has said several times before that the war is ending, but insists this time is different.
5: They've taken a pounding. They've taken a pounding like very few people could take. And they want to make the deal a lot more than I do. And we could have had it done the other way, I guess, but it would have taken longer.
4: Earlier today, Trump threatened major strikes and to seize control of Iran's oil and gas industries as escalating attacks pushed the Middle East closer to a full-scale war. Trump told Fox News that while he would prefer to take over Iran's Karg Island oil terminal, he wasn't sure, quote, America has the stomach for it. President Trump says he will nominate former SEC Chairman Jay Clayton to be the next Director of National Intelligence. If confirmed, Clayton would replace acting DNI Chief Bill Pulte. Pulte has no background in intelligence, and lawmakers balked at Trump's decision to place him in the interim role. A massive UFC cage fighting event is set to take over the White House this weekend. A towering temporary structure of lights, speakers, and wiring called the Claw has risen over the South Lawn. UFC is known for brutality, but Secretary of State Marco Rubio says this is part of America's soft diplomatic power. And as NPR's Michelle Kellerman reports, Rubio calls the UFC the United Nations of fighting.
6: In a room full of international diplomats, Secretary Rubio signed a sports diplomacy agreement with Dana White, who heads the Ultimate Fighting Championship. The UFC is staging a fight in a towering octagon on the White House lawn this weekend, and Rubio says world leaders are clamoring to attend.
7: The number of foreign leaders that want to come to this is unbelievable. It's to the point where we may have a diplomatic crisis because it's like, you know, we can't bring everybody.
6: He also got laughs when he said that perhaps the Trump administration will keep the octagon for weekly fights between people in politics to, quote, settle our scores that way. Michelle Kellerman, NPR News, the State Department.
4: The first game of the world's largest sporting event has kicked off. Mexico is playing South Africa in the legendary Estadio Azteca. NPR's Ada Peralta is watching the game in Zocalo, the city's main square, where many are using this time on the world stage to spotlight longstanding economic and social grievances, ranging from teacher pay to cartel violence to government spending priorities.
8: The day here started with mass protests that choked traffic, and it made it hard for anyone to get anywhere. But Mexicans found a way, and there is now sheer elation here. Tens of thousands are gathered here, cheering their national team. Historically, the Mexican team has been nothing but disappointment. But here, in the middle of this megapolis, there is nothing but faith. Ada Peralta, NPR News, in Mexico City's Zócalo.
4: U.S. stocks rallied to their best day in 2 months today. The S&P 500 jumped 1.75%. This is NPR. A man who assassinated the top Minnesota Democratic House Speaker Melissa Hortman and her husband has pleaded guilty to avoid the death penalty. Vance Bolter is also charged in the non-fatal shootings of a Democratic state senator and his wife. He came to their houses disguised as a police officer and driving a fake police vehicle last year. A woman from the cruise ship hit by a hantavirus outbreak is still being held against her wishes at a quarantine unit in Nebraska. NPR's Rob Stein reports.
9: Most of the passengers from the ship have been allowed to quarantine at home, but Angela Perryman is being held in Omaha. That's because the federal government is requiring anyone who wants to leave to have a guard posted outside their home and get their temperature taken in person twice a day. And Florida, where Perryman has a home, has refused, saying those measures are unnecessary. Perryman told NPR in an interview that the confinement is taking a toll.
10: I haven't been able to eat or sleep properly. I've even had some chest pain due to the anxiety of being here. I've struggled to not cry. I'm in severe distress.
9: Another passenger told NPR he became suicidal before he was finally allowed to leave. Rob Stein, NPR News.
4: A man said to be the last child of a Union Civil War veteran has died, according to Sons of Union Veterans of the Civil War. William Poole of Bolivar, Missouri, died at age 101. Poole's father, Charles Parker Poole, served in the 6th West Virginia Volunteer Infantry Regiment. He was 80 years old when William Poole was born in 1925. This is NPR News from Washington.
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1: It's Latino USA. I'm Maria Hinojosa. 10 years ago, on June 12th, a shooter killed 49 people and injured dozens of others at the Pulse nightclub in Orlando, Florida. It was one of the worst mass shootings in U.S. history. It remains this country's deadliest attack against the LGBTQ plus community, who were the majority of the victims, along with mostly Latinos and Latinas.
13: You know, I've heard a lot of conversation today about, is this terrorism? Is it a hate crime? No, I would say that it's both, without a doubt.
1: While ultimately the Pulse massacre was not considered a hate crime by the FBI, the fear and the sense of loss of safety was immediate for the LGBTQ community across the country. And that's according to our reporting. A decade after the Pulse nightclub shooting, the trauma and the healing is ongoing. The shooter was killed by the police in the incident, and while there have been legal cases, including charges against the shooter's widow, federal and local police investigations, and even FOIA requests, there has yet to be any convictions. Survivors and the victims' families are still seeking accountability.
14: Yo quiero beber un digno memorial que honren las 49 vidas.
1: And a way to memorialize the 49 people who lost their lives a decade ago.

0: for this story, Pulse, a decade later. We're going to hear from a survivor about his journey since that tragic day. He tells us what justice could look like for him and for the community of survivors and families of the victims. And we're also going to look at the repercussions of Pulse, how violence against the LGBTQ plus community has taken new shapes over the past decade. Back in 2016, Latino USA covered the mass shooting at Pulse. In the wake of one of our nation's biggest tragedies, it is worth remembering that attacks on queer people of color in this country are nothing new. And Reynaldo Leaños Jr. helped with that coverage back then as an intern. Ray has continued to cover the LGBTQ plus community since then. I'm going to pass the mic now to him. He spoke with Joshua Hernandez Carrion. He is one of the survivors of Pulse.
1: It's June 2016. Joshua is 22 years old and a shift manager at McDonald's in Orlando, Florida.
2: That night, I was supposed to get off at 10 p.m. I was getting short on my registers, so I can't count everything.
1: The math isn't mathing, and it's throwing a wrench in his plans for the night.
2: I say, my friend, they're going to fight with me.
1: Joshua is planning to meet his friends at Pulse to dance the night away after a long day of work. It's Latin night. He finally sorts out the accounting and clocks out at around 11:30 p.m. He rushes home to get club ready.
2: So I get onto Pulse at 12:20 in the night, almost 1 hour before they close.
1: He dashes to the bar and orders a drink. As closing time nears, Joshua heads to the bathroom.
2: And then I hear the shot.
1: At first, he thinks it's part of the music. His gut tells him to take a closer look, and as he makes it to the bathroom exit, a group of people rush towards him. He realizes what he's hearing is gunshots.
2: So I say on my mind, what I do?
1: In that split second, he decides to stay in the restroom with about a dozen other people. Then the gunman enters and shoots at them with a semi-automatic rifle.
2: I get a shot on my left arm.
1: He lay there, bleeding for more than 3 hours with other victims around him. In that moment, Joshua thinks, I'm going to die. Finally, the police make their way to him.
2: They take me in an ambulance. So I say I had too much pain on my belly. When they check my belly, they see that I have another shot.
1: He goes into emergency surgery. The gunshots impacted 4 of his organs.
2: I still have a bullet inside of me on my back.
1: Joshua says the doctors could not remove the bullet because it could risk leaving him paralyzed or dead. His physical recovery has been a long journey. But even today, he doesn't have full strength in his arm. The shooting changed him at his core.
2: It's hard. It's a lot of trauma. Sometimes when I close my eyes, I see when I was on the floor, on that restroom.
1: It feels like it happened yesterday.
2: Son 10 años y se siente como si hubiera sido ayer.
1: He's grateful to be alive.
2: Dios me dio una segunda oportunidad de vida y hay que vivirla al máximo.
1: He feels he needs to use his voice for the 49 people who lost their lives that night at Pulse.
2: Y yo soy bendecido de poder estar aquí, ser la voz de los 49 y ser la voz de los sobrevivientes.
1: Joshua is part of a collective named Pulse Families and Survivors for Justice. They advocate for accountability. They've been raising concerns about what else contributed to the high death toll that night, beyond the shooter's bullets and motives. For example, could code violations at the nightclub have been partially at fault?
2: Porque ese fence es ilegal.
1: Like the tall black nylon fence that was on the perimeter of the club that night. An investigation by the Orlando Sentinel revealed that the fence was not permitted and that it obstructed some from escaping during the attack. However, the city told the Orlando Sentinel this violation was not considered a safety issue.
2: Y por eso muchas vidas no se pudieron salvar, porque no había salida.
1: He believes that this contributed to the lives lost that night. In 2024, 8 years after the shooting, the Orlando Police Department found that a month before the shooting, the Orlando Fire Department documented several code violations at Pulse. They included broken doors, blocking of exits, and unpermitted renovations, which some argue was a big issue when law enforcement arrived on the scene.
2: A veces me frustra porque ellos también tienen culpa de lo que pasó.
1: For him, the owners also have a responsibility. For years, Joshua, other survivors, and victims' families fought for an investigation like this by authorities, but many were disappointed with its outcome.
2: Ellos dijeron que no iban a formar ninguno cargos porque que ellos no eran culpables.
1: The co-owners of the nightclub, Barbara Poma and her husband, Rosario Poma, were not charged with anything. Over the years, there's also been debate on how to honor the 49 people killed. There have been slow-moving efforts to build a memorial and a museum to this end. Almost a month after the shooting in 2016, Barbara Poma, the co-owner of the nightclub, created the One Pulse Foundation with this very goal, among other commitments to support the survivors and victims' families. But the NBC News affiliate station in Orlando found that those promises were not kept. And then, in late 2023, the foundation dissolved with no memorial and no museum. The city of Orlando has now taken over the project to build a memorial on the Pulse site.
2: I don't feel good with the city either, because they know the owner.
1: This past March, the city of Orlando demolished the Pulse site. They're expected to open the memorial in 2027. Joshua and some of the other survivors and victims' families are still skeptical that it'll actually happen.
2: It's sad because we don't have no memorial, so it's hard to confiar en ellos. When I see something, lo voy a creer.
1: They remain committed to seeking accountability for the lives taken that night, as we mark 10 years since the tragedy. Joshua wants the victims to be honored and remembered.
2: It's time to they make the memorial because it's time to us heal.
1: In the past 10 years, these 49 angels haven't been able to rest in peace, Joshua says.
2: Que ya es tiempo que esas 49 vidas ya descansen en paz.
1: It's time to give them that peace.
0: That was Latino USA producer Reynaldo Leaños Jr. Coming up on Latino USA, we unpack the reverberations of the Pulse shooting for the LGBTQ plus community and talk about how to protect their rights and safety 10 years after Pulse. Stay with us, no te vayas.

0: 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I'm Marisa Waddell. 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
1: It's Latino USA. I'm Maria Hinojosa. We are looking at the impact of the Pulse shooting a decade later and how anti-LGBTQ plus rhetoric, how the policies and violence is actually threaded from that tragedy up until today. So to better understand this broader context, I spoke with Carl Charles. He's an Atlanta-based trans attorney with Lambda Legal, an organization that helps fight for the civil rights of LGBTQ plus people in the United States. We discuss what the state of rights are for this community today. When I think back about the Pulse shooting, I remember so clearly just feeling this horror, a massacre in basically a very Latino and Latina-centric gay club. And so when you heard about Pulse, what do you remember immediately understanding about what had just happened in our country?
2: I remember distinctly where I was when I heard about the Pulse massacre. It was early in the morning. I was waiting for my train back to New York City, and I had been in Philadelphia for a trans health conference at which I was presenting. I was still early in my legal career, and my dear friend called me and told me what had happened, and I sobbed sitting on the floor of Pennsylvania's Union Station. I can barely believe it was 10 years ago. Just telling you that story,
1: You're getting emotional right now, Carl.
2: I am. It is a heartbreak that will never leave me. And it echoes, it reverberates across time for so many of us, and particularly for the Latino and Latina members of the LGBTQ community.
1: What would you say has been one of the lasting impacts of what happened at Pulse for the LGBTQ community in the United States?
2: From a personal perspective, I will share with you that when I go to gay clubs, I know where the exits are. I listen for particular sounds. I watch who's going in. I check and see if there's security. And I know I am not alone in that assessment. Pulse represented such a foundation of the Latino, Latina, LGBTQ plus community in Central Florida. There are so many clubs like that and places like that across the United States that were havens for the LGBTQ plus community. And now people are wary of going out and being in those places in the same carefree manner that they once were, knowing that this can be the outcome. I mean, I am incredibly troubled and disappointed to highlight that in November of 2022, in my hometown of Colorado Springs, where I was raised, the Club Q shooting occurred. You know, we had almost a very similar incident occurring in a place where LGBTQ people have fought to be safe and to be together. And so this is the backdrop in which LGBTQ plus people are living.
1: And what happened at Pulse 10 years ago has been called an act of terrorism, but not a hate crime. Help us to understand how this can be seen as an act of terrorism, but not be categorized as a hate crime. It feels entirely confusing and disrespectful.
2: I'm in agreement with you. And I think this example in particular highlights, in some ways, the limits of the law to remedy immense harm that is done to people, marginalized communities, and to the LGBTQ plus community in particular. Hate crime statutes often depend on sufficient evidence to demonstrate motive. And it is wholly contingent upon the people who are investigating these kinds of crimes. And hate crimes often are too narrowly construed. They are don't often capture the nuances of these horrific incidents.
1: Is there a thread from the Pulse shooting to the kind of rhetoric that we are living through today in a second Trump administration?
2: Sadly, I think there are many connections to be made about the anti-LGBTQ plus rhetoric that we are seeing now, tracing back to the circumstances that gave rise to the Pulse massacre. I think that the rhetoric at this moment is really heightened, especially coming from state and local leaders. The governor of Florida has not been shy about supporting anti-LGBTQ measures. Things as sort of atmospheric as refusing to allow sidewalks to be painted in rainbows. You know, these symbolic things that tell a community, you're welcome here, you belong here, we celebrate you. Trying to control those symbolic communications is really astounding. And I think speaks to the moment that we find ourselves in. The Trump administration in the first iteration didn't do what they are doing as effectively now. And that is trying to divide us as a community, trying to create a separation between trans people and LGBTQ people, right? Where there is no division. We are connected in more ways than we are different. And I think that they learned from the first administration and now have adjusted their game plan, as we can really see very clearly in Project 2025, to zero in on attacking transgender people, creating basically a boogeyman in the trans community and using that as a scapegoat for every issue at any turn, right? And now here we are, really trying to hold the levees against a cultural moment that seems to be regressing towards very homophobic and transphobic perspectives. And this is part of our history. We march forward, we secure rights, people are harmed and suffer along the way, and we continue to push back against the forces that would remove us from society.
1: Now we are going to turn to LGBTQ rights in today's courtrooms. Carl is a lead litigator on the federal case brought by Lambda Legal against the Trump administration for trying to prevent trans and non-binary people from obtaining accurate U.S. passports.
2: We all should be concerned about what happens to the most marginalized people in our communities. I think people outside the LGBTQ plus community should be especially concerned about the way that this administration has weaponized its rhetoric and zeroed in with precision towards the rights of LGBTQ plus people, because if they can do it to this so-called disfavored group, there's very little stopping them from doing it to many more people. In some respects, LGBTQ plus people are the canary in the coal mine of our democracy. Where our rights and protections go, so go those of many other people.
1: Which brings me to the question of sports, which is everywhere in U.S. culture. The Supreme Court is hearing a case.
3: On the docket today, high-stakes arguments about whether states can ban transgender athletes from competing in girls' and women's sports teams.
1: So what is this case and what are you expecting might happen and what do you think the repercussions will be?
2: So Lambda Legal and the ACLU have litigated for several years now, BPJ versus West Virginia Board of Education and several other defendants. And we began representing our client, BPJ, back when she was 11. who was open about being transgender and who wanted to play school sports, just like all of her friends. And that's really what's at the heart of this case. And yes, it is now up in front of the Supreme Court. And it asks the question, what really is at the heart of Title IX? Does Title IX really stand for equal access, equal participation, regardless of a person's sex? Or is it only when a school decides a person's sex or thinks it is appropriate or what have you? And we've marshaled all of that behind the humanity of a trans girl. And she is withstanding a great deal of harassment and attacks, all for just being herself and for wanting to reap the same benefits of school sports as any of her peers.
1: So I'm going to share something that recently happened to me with my family in Mexico. A cousin of mine who's older used a term that I didn't understand. And then I was like, oh, this is an insult to the gay and queer community. And I stopped him right there. And I said, primo, you cannot use that term. And when you use terms like that in a family setting, it is disruptive and it's an insult. How can people be good allies to your community now?
2: I just want to say thank you so much, Maria, for taking the time to call in your family member, to call in your primo and say, hey, you're creating an environment where people don't feel welcome, where people do not feel like they want to be their full selves. No one would do that to you. So please think twice before you do that. Connecting with our friends and family about these issues, about issues impacting LGBTQ plus people in the United States and around the world is as important, in my view, as any court case. Because as my friend Chase Strangio at the ACLU said recently, our legal arguments didn't change.
4: What fundamentally changed was people's understanding of connection to the demands, the humanity, the tangible experience of gay people. And it was a massive shift, and it had taken decades.
2: And that comes through things like what you did with your primo. It comes through conversations, relationships. It comes from talking about our experiences in our lives and connecting authentically with others around us. That's really the way that we continue to move forward in our fight for LGBTQ plus equality.
1: So as a country, your words about how we should be reflecting on the 10 years since the Pulse massacre.
2: It's hard not to say that it's a somber moment. I text my friends on the anniversary every year, and we mark it and we mourn. I hope that the people who were lost to the Pulse massacre, I hope that if they were here, they would feel proud of what we have done in their name, which is try to change the world to make it a different and better place, a place where something like Pulse would be impossible. I know we're not there yet. I know we have much work to do. You know, I think that the next 10 years for me are charting a course where we continue to move forward in the fight for LGBTQ plus equality, remembering always and taking with us those we have lost far too soon.
1: Carl Charles, thank you so much for joining me on Latino USA.
2: Thank you so much, Maria.
1: That was Carl Charles, an attorney with Lambda Legal. And our hearts go out to all of those who lost loved ones at Pulse and also to the survivors.

0: And dear listener, we're going to switch gears significantly now and take you to 1960s in New York City. We're doing this with a podcast called Our Thing, The Birth of Salsa in Nueva York. And guess who the host is? None other than the Oscar and Emmy nominated actress and resident New Yorkerican, Rosie Perez. Our new podcast is made by our own Futuro Studios. It goes deep into the story of the legends behind the music and Fania Records, the rebellious, seductive, and political music label that defined the salsa movement. So I'm going to leave you here with our host, Rosie Perez, for an excerpt from episode 1, Fania Takes Nueva York. Enjoy it.
1: There's a pretty legendary concert from 1973.
2: Saludando, señores.
1: It was at a venue you had to have to think you could play.
3: Yankee Stadium at that time could hold 55,000, as I remember.
1: Yankee Stadium. Initially, this concert was supposed to attract a modest crowd.
3: I said, how many people you expect? He said, yeah, we'll get 8,000 people.
4: Everybody said we're crazy for doing Yankee Stadium.
1: Crazy because who the hell reserves a 50,000-seat venue for 8,000 people? Stadiums were reserved for big, big shows. I mean, only a few years before this, the Beatles played Shea Stadium.
5: Here are the Beatles.
1: But there was a boutique music label in New York City, and, well, they had... These were underdogs from a forgotten corner of the city, El Barrio and the Bronx, making a new kind of explosive music fusion. This genre they were calling salsa. And that little boutique label... It was called
6: Fania Records.
7: Fania Records.
1: Fania Records.
4: I was sitting there with Jerry at 5:30 and there was nobody there.
1: At first, it seemed Fania Records bet on Yankee Stadium wouldn't pay off.
4: And we didn't have great ticket sales. And we put a lot of money into that.
1: But they had something in their corner. Or someone.
8: Ladies and gentlemen, here they are.
1: Or several someones. The Justice League of Salsa. I was 9 years old at the time, but that was old enough to know the names of these legends.
9: Willie Colon.
1: The sounds of Willie Colon and Hector Lavoe were blasting at my family parties before this show ever happened.
9: Larry Harlow.
10: Danny Pacheco.
1: These were the superheroes of salsa.
9: Conde Rodriguez Miranda.
1: You really think only 8,000 people were going to show up to watch them when the Latinos in the city had grown exponentially?
9: Ricky,
1: I please.
3: Little did he or I know that there was going to be 42,000 people there.
1: On stage that night, the best percussion players of that time, Mongo Santa Maria and Ray Borrero, battling it out on the congas.

0: Anderson director is dancing while he's conducting. He can't contain himself. Like every person on that stage is dancing. It's electric, as if the drums possess the people. And the crowd, who was sitting in the stadium seats, wanted to see their superheroes up close. They wanted to be on stage. Timbalero Nicky Marrero remembers that moment.
1: And all of a sudden, I saw the public that was sitting in the bleachers coming down. It was like ants coming into the grounds. And they were coming closer and closer and closer and closer.
0: Fania Records co-owner Jerry Masucci had made a deal with the stadium that prohibited the crowds from getting on the field, or the label would lose their deposit. But the crowd didn't give a about any agreement.
2: I could see them coming down from the loge, down and down.
0: Thousands of people swarmed the field.
3: The groundskeeper goes over to the AC distribution panel, and he's pulling out the power to the stage.
0: The sound guy, Bernie Fox, did his best to keep the concert going as the groundskeepers threatened to shut it down.
3: This is all live, and the thing is flashing, you know, there's sparks, and the sound system goes, it turns into what sounds like a kazoo.
0: The show no one thought would draw a crowd took over Yankee Stadium. Not only did the fans rush the field, they jumped on the stage and took whatever wasn't nailed to the ground. Someone waved a giant Puerto Rican flag. It was nuts. Fania Mania. Little record label that people called crazy for booking Yankee Stadium proved everyone wrong. Nicky Marrero recalls.
1: It was the first time in my life that I felt Yankee Stadium. Where can you go after this?
0: My work has always lived at the intersection of movement, film, and cultural storytelling. But before the recognitions or the titles, I was just a girl in Brooklyn, listening to salsa music. As a New Yorican, I sometimes questioned if I was Puerto Rican enough for the motherland. Salsa reminded me that identity is not just inherited, it is created, lived, celebrated, and it was born and raised right here on the streets of New York City. So, that's where we're gonna start. Episode 1. Fania takes Nueva York.
4: Nueva York!
0: From Brooklyn to the Bronx, music has always been a part of New York City's heartbeat. Coming from windows, people's cars, family parties, check, check, and check. The hi-fi was up and bumping the latest tune. People would bring over their favorite records and share their latest finds. For our family, that usually included artists from Fania Records, the Motown of Latin music. You know them.
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0: These artists were the soundtrack to our lives. And they were here in New York City. Because if you wanted to make music, New York was where you came to make it. And the 60s was a time of change. Change in music, change in politics, change in culture. Aurora Flores is a Puerto Rican journalist and writer who once worked for Fania Records and grew up in New York City.
13: The 60s was a big shift. From big band, from mambo, from rumba and merengue, to charanga, to pachanga. In 1960, when the whole world was doing twists, New York Latinos were doing pachanga.
0: And don't forget, rock and roll was also taking over in the 60s. Young people in the U.S. used rock and roll to rebel.
13: American kids rejected the big band music of their parents. They out and out rejected it, and

0: embraced rock and roll. We didn't do that. We respected our parents' Puerto Rican music. We respected the Cuban music. But then we mixed it up with our music, our influences, with jazz, with rock, with what was going on, with English. And we called it salsa.
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2: It started at a party. 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So we became partners.
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1: It's Latino USA. I'm Maria Hinojosa. We've been hearing an excerpt of the first episode of a new series by our own Futuro Studios. The host, Rosie Perez, is telling us the story of the Motown of Salsa, Fania Records. It's the 1960s, and Latino youth were taking the music of their parents and adapting it to what they were feeling in those moments. And at that time, the dance craze was the pachanga, a new kind of dance. Rosie Perez is going to pick up the story now from Our Thing, The Birth of Salsa in Nueva York.
7: The pachanga. It's kind of like salsa to the naked eye, but more funky, more street. Often involves a pañuelo and some jumping. Huepa!
2: The thing that came up was the pachanga.
7: This is musician Johnny Pacheco speaking to author Mary Kent for her book, Salsa Talks.
2: It was number one. I started the dance and the charanga craze.
7: Let me tell you more about Johnny, because he's one of the main characters in this whole story. Juan Azarias Pacheco Nipping, a.k.a. Johnny Pacheco, was born in the Dominican Republic and was exposed to music young.
2: My father was a band leader. He used to have Orquesta Santa Cecilia, which was the number one orchestra in that era.
7: His father, renowned band leader and clarinetist, gifted him a harmonica one year, and that was that.
2: The first instrument that I got was a harmonica that was given to me. By the time I was about seven, I was playing merengues already.
7: Johnny's family fled the Dominican Republic because of the infamous dictator, Rafael Trujillo. The Pacheco family did not sympathize with the dictator. And if you weren't down with Trujillo, it was very easy to turn up missing. So Johnny's father worked tirelessly to get his family out of the country, finally able to bring Johnny over to New York City when he was 11. After going through the public school system, he eventually studied percussion at Juilliard, the world-renowned music school. By the late 50s, Johnny was gaining traction with his orchestra, Pacheco y su Charanga.
2: I was trying to get the group recorded. I never gave up. So I went in the studio and I did a demo. Nobody wanted. They said, that's the crap. It's going to die. Forget about that.
0: Then comes Alegre Records, Al Santiago.
2: Al Santiago came in and he says, you want to record, kid? I'll give you a contract.
7: Al Santiago was a record producer who started Alegre Records, a.k.a. Casa Alegre, out of the Bronx.
0: Al Santiago was the first one to record these guys when nobody else would record them.
7: Johnny also trusted Al Santiago. His first album with the label, Pacheco y Su Charanga, was a hit. In one of his early songs, he repeats Akuyuye, Akuyuye, an African term meaning joy or happiness. The percussion is the backbone, still marking that clave, ba, ba, ba, ba, ba, with a cowbell marking the mambo section. The whole song is a party. And mark my word, it made you want to dance. Mucho swing. Johnny was a genius. He could play everything well. He had refined playing percussion at Juilliard. But thanks to that, he also played clarinet, violin, and one of his signatures, the flute.
8: Pacheco was incredibly knowledgeable about music.
7: That's Bernie Fox, one of Fania's original sound engineers. You heard him up top.
8: If Pacheco had to overdub a maraca part or a guido part on a live recording, he didn't have to look at music. If once he heard the music once, he knew all the breaks, he knew all the everything, and he would just go and play it.
7: There was nothing Johnny couldn't do. So, anyway, back to Alegre. After that initial honeymoon phase ended, Johnny realized something was amiss at the label.
9: We were selling records and the money wasn't coming in. They were spending money like it was going out of style. And that really ticked me off.
7: So Johnny Pacheco decided he would leave Alegre for bigger dreams, as he told Aurora Flores in an interview.
10: Then I wanted to have the best orchestra ever, getting all the best musicians, putting them together.
7: And by this time, Johnny, he was a star. His record had been a hit.
0: This record at that time sold over 100,000 copies.
7: Making sure you heard that right. 100,000 copies in 1961. This is not streaming sales or digital downloads. This was pushing music on the radio and physical albums sold without any of the modern tools to get your name out there. Think about that. Johnny was huge, but his personal life was suffering.
0: He was getting divorced at the time.
7: Johnny needed a divorce lawyer.
0: His divorce lawyer was Jerry Masucci.
2: The star at a party.
7: That's Jerry Masucci, the other central character of our story. He speaks here to author Mary Kent for her book, Salsa Talks.
2: He was with Alegre at the time, record. He was unhappy.
7: Johnny met Jerry about the divorce, but soon the two hit it off when they talked about their mutual love for Latin music.
11: He's a very charming guy, Jerry. You know, very charming.
7: This is Alex Masucci, who you heard from earlier, who is also Jerry's younger brother.
11: And he was really a jock, you know, he was always playing ball.
7: Jerry and Alex grew up in Brooklyn, New York. Their parents were immigrants from Italy. And Alex remembers that even as a kid, Jerry loved Latin music.
11: When I was a kid, we shared a bed. So he would come home and he'd put on Latin music. And I'd say to myself, you know, how come I don't understand? How does he understand this? What is it? Who is this guy? Why is he listening to this?
7: Before he was a divorce lawyer or a cop, Jerry was in the Navy. And the Navy sent him to Cuba.
2: I worked in Havana. So I went to school in Mexico. I was always sort of had a feeling for Latin things.
7: Jerry got back to New York and tried to find his way.
11: He was the youngest cop on the force. He became a cop on his 21st birthday. Jerry was always trying to start businesses. You know, he was always trying something. And then Jerry met Johnny.
7: Johnny Pacheco, who happened to need a divorce and who also happened to be one of the hottest Latin musicians of the time. And then it became official. Here's Jerry again.
12: Johnny said, I'm going to start a record company. So we became partners.
7: Jerry had teamed up with Johnny to create Bonnia Records, a new label that they said would be favorable to musicians, one that would be like a family.
11: My mother and father gave me the money to do the album, which was a lot of money for them to give. You know, they were making $28 a week.
7: The Masucci's mom gave them $2,500 and they were off. Johnny would serve as musical director and Jerry would handle the business side, even if at first that was a work in progress.
11: He didn't know anything about the music business. You know, they opened up a phone book.
12: I got the Yellow Pages out and called up the recording studio and jacket place, label place, and we made a record.
7: Together, Johnny and Jerry, Jerry and Johnny, a real dynamic duo.
11: Johnny is probably one of the most talented showmen in the history of the business, an incredible songwriter, fabulous flute player, and a wonderful guy, you know? I mean, I don't think either one of them could have done it without each other, period.
13: Jerry was a true fan of the music. He really got into the music big time.
7: Javier Verne, a popular music producer and musician.
13: Fania, the name Fania is a coffee shop in Cuba where a lot of guys went to hang out.
7: There's some debate about the name. Johnny stuck by his version in many interviews that the name came from a Cuban song called Fania Bunche, originally written by Reynaldo Bolaños. He also said that there was a Cuban group called Fania.
2: It was a group of individuals in Cuba that they had this club and it was for good players only. And the name attracted me so much, I put Fania. Instead of Fania, Fania. I said, this will sound not only good to the Spanish, but to Americans. They would say Fania Records.
7: Whatever the reason, the name Fania stuck. I'll take it. So, the two co-founders now have a name, some producers, and a couple of artists. Fania Records was up and running. Sort of.
11: There were so many record labels on 10th Avenue, you know, just in storefronts. And we were basically in a broom closet in Jerry's law office, you know. You know, we didn't sell a lot of records.
7: Cañonazo was the first of Pacheco's albums released on the new Fania label. With 11 dance tunes, this marked the beginning of an era. They didn't even have space to store the LPs. Remember, we're talking about physical products, giant, heavy boxes. A team of two, they would deliver the records, sometimes out of the back of Johnny's own car. One person to watch the car and one to deliver the merchandise. If you know New York City, you know parking was a even back then. Here's Johnny Pacheco again.
2: I used to do Monday, Wednesday, and Friday. And Jerry used to do Tuesday, Thursday, and Saturday. We used to get in my car and put all the records. We used to go to every store delivering our own records.
7: Despite Johnny already being a pretty big deal, here he was in the middle of winter distributing records himself. And people got a kick out of it.
10: It was cold like hell, and my nose was running. And one guy said, look where Pacheco lined up, he's making deliveries. And he took out a dollar bill and gave it to me. And I took it.
13: Every cent that came in, we put it back into the business.
7: All of that paid off because the public took notice. Here's Jerry.
12: And it just all came together. You know, record and another record. And we found new guys. And all of a sudden, bingo.
7: Jerry and Johnny were able to get it played on the radio because Jerry was well-connected through his day job as a lawyer and a cop, and Johnny knew all the DJs. Between the two of them, they knew everyone. The public was into what they were selling because it was different. Because like we said earlier, the demographics were changing. Aurora remembers the first time she noticed the change.
0: So I'm listening to Symphony Sid one night, and I hear a conga. I hear a lot of music, but I'm hearing this guy, but I'm saying, wait a minute, he's not singing about the farm. He's not singing about the chicken and the rooster. He's singing about the projects. He's singing about riots. He's singing about us.
14: this new generation of kids, dubbed the sneaker generation, was ready for change in society and in music, but with the flavor they grew up listening to at home. By 1966, the Palladium shuttered its doors and Fania Records was poised to take the city by storm. But, as the saying goes, the road to hell is paved with good intentions. Coming up this season...
11: That night at the Cheetah, they just played unbelievable.
15: Boris Levy is somebody you didn't mess with, you know. Wanted things his way, if they were legal or not.
16: Our rhythm is directly African. We cannot continue to act as if this is just Latin music. This is African music.
0: La Lupe was the queen of Latin soul, different from Celia.
17: Why is it, Jerry, that you promote the commercial bands? Why aren't you promoting the black bands?
18: Fania is making money in every direction.
19: Johnny was very hurt because Johnny trusted him.
20: If you sold 100, that was unheard of. We sold millions.
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1: 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Our show was the work of Reynaldo Leaños Jr., Nicole Rothwell, Chini Montalvo, and Maria Garcia, with the help of Marlon Bishop. Fernanda Echavarri is our managing editor. 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Our engineers are Stephanie LeBeau, Julia Caruso, and JJ Carubin. The Latino USA team also includes Roxana Aguirre, Luis Luna, Glorimar Marquez, Julieta Martinelli, Monica Morales Garcia, and Adriana Rodriguez. Benilei Ramirez and I are executive producers. I'm your host, Maria Hinojosa. 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Chao.
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3: 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Right now, it's time for Fresh Air after headlines at 3.
25: From WHYY in Philadelphia, I'm Terry Gross with Fresh Air. Today, comic Josh Johnson. You may know him as one of the anchors of The Daily Show.
5: Let's start with the most urgent issue facing America today. Donald Trump still doesn't have a ballroom, all right?
25: Johnson also wrote for The Daily Show and was a field correspondent. He wrote for The Tonight Show with Jimmy Fallon. Millions of people know him for his YouTube comedy channel, on which he posts his frequent comedy club sets. He has a new HBO comedy special called Symphony. His work focuses on political and cultural stories in the news, as well as personal stories, which frequently focus on how physically unimposing he is, which made him an easy target. Later, jazz critic Morton Johnson reviews a new album by Adam O'Farrell. First News.
2: Live from NPR News in Washington, I'm Ryland Barton. President Trump says there will be no U.S. strikes on Iran tonight. He says he called off operations. He also says, as he has before, that a peace deal is imminent. NPR's Danielle Kurtzleben has more on the latest salvo in a series of whiplash proclamations from the president.
4: Just hours ago, President Trump had said the U.S. would hit Iran, quote, very hard. But now in a post on social media, Trump says he's canceled the strikes as a result of talks with Iran. He wrote, quote, discussions and final points have been, in both concept and great detail, approved by all parties involved. He added that the U.S.'s naval blockade of Iran will remain in effect until an agreement is signed. This week, the U.S. and Iran traded strikes after a U.S. helicopter was downed near the Strait of Hormuz. Trump has announced several times that a peace deal in the war was imminent, only for it not to materialize. Danielle Kurtzleben, NPR News, The White House.
2: President Trump has named Jay Clayton to serve as Director of National Intelligence. Last week, he named another man to serve as Acting Intelligence Chief, and the ensuing fallout led to the looming lapse of a key spy tool. NPR's Eric McDaniel reports.
6: Jay Clayton is a lawyer and federal prosecutor. He also served as chairman of the Securities and Exchange Commission. It's unclear at this point whether Bill Pulte, named by Trump to serve as DNI in an acting capacity, will still do so. In fact, Democrats sank the renewal of spy legislation that allows the government to collect the communications of hundreds of thousands of foreign nationals located outside of the U.S. each year, in large part because they didn't trust Pulte to oversee the program, as well as other aspects of more than a dozen intelligence agencies. The program is due to lapse tomorrow, but intelligence gathering under the tool will continue under the existing authorization. Eric McDaniel, NPR News. Washington.
2: A new Labor Department report shows the producer price index last month rose 6.5% from a year ago. The PPI measures price changes businesses face before they reach customers. The Iran war is contributing to a fuel price surge that's largely driving inflationary pressures. NPR's Scott Horsley is tracking the impact on the average consumer.
8: Because of those high gas prices, a lot of people are having to cut corners elsewhere. Emily Inlow is a mother of two in Nicholasville, Kentucky. She says cost and driving distance have forced her to skip sending her 11-year-old son to summer camp this year.
9: It feels awful as a parent not being able to like give these experiences to my kids that I had growing up. And it just feels like I'm not doing great as a parent, but we got to do what we got to do.
8: Inlow's 5-year-old daughter is in daycare, and nationwide daycare prices are also about 3.5%.
2: NPR's Scott Horsley reporting. U.S. meteorologists say an El Nino has formed. That's the natural warming of parts of the Pacific Ocean that changes weather around the globe. It's likely to be a major factor in extreme and deadly weather across the planet for the next year or so. This one is expected to rival the record and costly 1997 to 1998 El Nino. 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A memo from U.S. health regulators is raising questions about a decision to authorize fruit-flavored e-cigarettes. A new report from the FDA says adding flavors like mango and blueberry didn't help smokers quit when compared with tobacco-flavored vapes. The decision marked a first for the agency and has been heavily criticized by health groups and lawmakers. Testing delays are partly to blame for the size of the Ebola outbreak. As NPR's Jonathan Lambert explains, testing capacity has improved, but may not be enough.
24: For about a month before the current Ebola outbreak was declared, tests kept turning up negative. It turned out the most common testing machine couldn't detect the species of Ebola that was spreading, called Bundibugyo. That delay allowed the virus to spread undetected. Abdi Mahamoud, director of Health Emergency Alert and Response at the World Health Organization, says the situation is somewhat different now.
26: The diagnostic capacity has improved significantly from where we were 3.5 weeks ago.
24: In part, that's because of the arrival of a testing machine that can detect Bundibugyo. It's currently in use across 7 labs where Ebola is spreading. But Mahamoud worries that if cases continue to climb, there may not be enough testing machines to meet demand. Jonathan Lambert, NPR News.
2: A federal judge in Mississippi has removed lawyers from a contractual dispute after discovering both sides used AI to draft legal briefs. According to the Mississippi Free Press, the filings included hallucinations, legal sources generated by AI out of thin air. The judge barred 2 of the lawyers from appearing before the Northern District of Mississippi courts for 2 years. 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
27: 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This is NPR.
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25: This is Fresh Air. I'm Terry Gross. You may know my guest comic Josh Johnson from his comedy specials, from his popular YouTube channel in which he posts complete sets of his frequent performances at the Comedy Cellar and other clubs, and gets millions of views, and from his work on The Daily Show. He's now one of the rotating anchors of the show after having been a writer and field correspondent. For several years, he toured with Trevor Noah. Johnson also has been a writer for The Tonight Show with Jimmy Fallon. He's really funny, whether it's political humor, cultural issues like his bit Drake versus Kendrick Explained for White People, or personal stories like why he's an easy target for muggers, how he's been known to faint, and why he sometimes feels like an alien and thinks he's on the spectrum. His new comedy special is called Symphony. He's added music to this special. Let's start with a clip from The Daily Show from the most recent time he anchored in April. It's about Trump's ballroom. In addition to Johnson, this includes news clips of Senator Lindsey Graham and Katie Zachariah, who's a former Department of Homeland Security spokesperson.
7: What could possibly make this thing cost so much? Like, be specific.
10: Underneath, there will be a lot of military stuff.
7: Military stuff? What military stuff? Name 10 military stuffs. I'll wait. Lindsey Graham sounds like me in fifth grade trying to convince my mom to get me an Xbox. Like, you know, they make educational games, too. Here's what I don't get. The president travels with tons of security everywhere he goes. So what problem are we trying to solve exactly?
10: The ballroom itself will avoid the dilemma of having to leave the White House grounds. He literally could have left his bedroom, walked out the back of the White House, and been at the ballroom.
7: Wait. The president needs to walk out of his bedroom into the ballroom. This feels like it's Lindsey's dream. Oh. I can see Lindsey like, I must rise from my silk sheets and directly into the cotillion. Oh, it's a mass cotillion where I can be my truest self. This is not what a president is supposed to be focused on, unless that president is 7 years old. You know, they're writing a list like, I'm gonna have a slide that goes right from my bed to the pool. And I want a suit made out of candy so whenever I get hungry, I can just eat my shirt. But still, as good as the White House is, Trump is gonna have to leave sometimes.
11: It really does put President Trump at risk to go around Washington, D.C. like this. Mm-hmm. The president should not have to leave the White House to go to the Kennedy Center, to go to the Hilton, and venture out. People should come to him.
7: Wait. The president should have to leave his house? You don't want the leader of the free world to visit anything. Hold on. Is the president depressed?
25: Josh Johnson, welcome to Fresh Air. I think you're really funny. How much of the material do you get to write yourself when you're anchoring?
12: It varies pretty much day to day. There are sometimes you come in with the full sort of arc of the idea that you have for the show. But every day that I'm working there, I work with the writers and the EPs to shape everything that you end up seeing and hearing. So I don't really, if I'm being honest, especially from my time as a writer, writing there is so communal that I don't really think of it as like what, how much of the pie is like mine, because I think that it's all of ours in a way. Like, maybe that sounds like too diplomatic of an answer, but it genuinely is true. It's like when I was just writing before I was behind the desk or anything like that, you might pitch a joke that someone else has an idea for that sparks another idea. So by the time people see it that night, it's like a mishmash of three people's jokes all to become the funniest thing possible.
25: Tell me one thing that's different writing for Jimmy Fallon versus writing opening monologues for Trevor Noah, or I don't know if you were still writing when Jon Stewart came back to the show.
12: Yes, I was for a bit, and then I got promoted. So I would say the biggest difference is when I was at Fallon, I was on the monologue team, and you know, you're distilling pieces of the news and everything, but you're trying to get them across in this very specific way. You know, these very short, sort of short, punchy jokes. And I think that when it comes to Daily Show and writing there, I was really able to stretch out the storytelling and stretch out the idea and how you get the idea across, and making the assessment of what happened a bit more universal, or coming up with an analogy that instantly makes this thing that's happening on the other side of the world easy to understand. And so I think that there was a bit more writing involved that actually got on the show when it comes to Daily Show, versus like, even if you get like if you get five jokes on the monologue, that's a huge deal. That's like that you're killing it. That means that out of this short amount of time that's the top of the show, they liked a lot of your stuff. And I think that when it comes to Daily Show and writing there, it's like, how well are you working in community with the writers around you, and how receptive are you both to ideas and also to applying what it is you want to say about a thing quickly?
25: You do a lot of comedy that's self-deprecating about how you're not muscular, you're not an alpha male. I just started having protein powder, so I thought this part was hilarious, that you bought the largest size of protein powder because you wanted to get more muscular, but it was so heavy you needed to work out just to carry it home. So I want to play one of your stories from your first album, and it's about why you're a target for getting mugged. So let's listen.
12: Okay. You're looking up at me, and you're like, this guy's been mugged. You be right. I have been mugged. I'm very muggable. I don't know what it is about me, but they just come right at me, okay? And I don't know if other dudes in the room do this, but when you see a dude coming towards you, looks threatening, do you think in your head I got to take him? Because the way I can fight my head is astounding. The way I fight in real life, not at all. I am a flailer, so you need to stand back, because you will get slapped, probably by accident. I don't know what I'm doing. So this dude was coming towards me. He looked threatening in my head. I was like, psh. Looks like we're going to have to Jason Bourne this. I'm going to jump up in the air, do three flips. I don't do three, but we need to do what needs to be done. You know, bring my knee down his face, crack his skull, punch him in the face until he's incapacitated. That was my plan. His plan was, I'm gonna punch him in the face and take his wallet. We met up, he had a much better plan than I did. His plan was on fire, execution, everything. Some of you guys will know about me, if you punch me hard enough in the face, I pee. So we met up, he punched me in the face, I hit the ground, start peeing right on cue, I don't disappoint, okay? But now he's trying to fit his huge muscular hand into my pocket to take my wallet, but his hand gets stuck around my wallet. It's very full with coupons. I have no money. But now his hand is stuck, but he can see the pee stain getting bigger on my pants. So now he's like, ah, ah, ah, ah, ah, ah, ah, ah, ah, ah. He's lifting me off the ground at this point. I weigh 125. Ah, ah, ah, ah. Get it! And he leaves.
0: so who needs karate, am I right? Oh.
25: I guess the potent lesson from that is like pee is a dangerous weapon.
12: Yes, everyone hates pee.
25: So how close is that to what actually happened?
12: I think the order of events is correct. Like the way that it really happened, which I don't always like talking about because it's a lot like telling someone how a magic trick is done, because mm-hmm. they'd like, you know, there's like a little less juice in it when you hear it the next time. But like the way that things really went is that it was all much faster than that. It was all much like, oh my God. And then it was just over.
25: It always seems to me it really takes a gift to tell a story like that and have people laugh and enjoy themselves and see themselves in what you're saying, as opposed to like, oh, that's so sad. He's so weak and he's such an easy target. Was it hard at first to figure out how to make people laugh as opposed to see you as a, you know, a pathetic figure because you're not strong?
12: Yeah, I mean, I think most people have an insecurity about themselves, whatever it is. Some people aren't particularly strong, or some people aren't confident in their looks, or but like one of the most connected attributes of the human condition to me is just like being flawed. I think that we gravitate towards people who have triumphant moments. It's one of the reasons we're so engaged with sports. But I also think that if we're talking like person to person, we really connect with people on their faults and their weaknesses. And I think if any fine line exists, it's that I was blessed with being able from an early start into comedy, being likable on stage. And so obviously when people like you, they don't like when bad things happen to you. But I think the way that you overcome that is, one, you're telling the story. So no matter what you tell people, you clearly lived. Like that, like
25: that's,
12: I think
25: right,
12: that's
25: right.
12: The yeah. That's the main thing is
25: yeah.
12: that I'm telling you the story now, removed by years. So one, I'm over it, and then two, I must have made it out, or else this would be a hologram.
25: So, is comedy ever a useful weapon to diffuse a situation?
12: Oh, sure. I mean, that's happened countless times. I can't even think of like a good example. I mean, that was basically most of high school.
25: Yeah. Uh-huh.
12: Yeah.
25: Where was your high school? Like, what was your high school like?
12: My high school was a Catholic school in Alexandria, Louisiana. And I had what I'd say were a decent amount of friends, but I think I had what is you could almost call a maybe normal amount of like being picked on. Like I look back at it with less I don't necessarily look back at it with a bunch of like traumatic feelings, but I definitely look back at it like, oh yeah, that wasn't good. That was pretty bad.
25: We need to take a short break here, so let me reintroduce you. If you're just joining us, my guest is Josh Johnson, and he's a really funny comic who has a new comedy special that's now streaming on HBO Max. It's called Symphony. We'll be right back. This is Fresh Air.
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25: This is Fresh Air. Let's get back to my interview with comic Josh Johnson. He's one of the rotating anchors on The Daily Show. His new comedy special, Symphony, is streaming on HBO Max. I want to play another bit that you do, and this is also from your first comedy album, I Like You, which was on Comedy Central Records. And I'm playing things from this album because I feel like this album is your This Is Who I Am album, because you talk a lot about yourself. You present this like projection for the public of your self-image. And in this, you talk about feeling like an alien.
0: I don't know what my problem is. I really don't. I'll share a secret with you guys because we're family. I don't even feel black some days. I feel like an alien that snatched a black bite and didn't do any research at all. Didn't do a thing. Didn't read a book. Didn't watch a movie. Doesn't know what Boys in the Hood is, but loves trains.
25: That is really funny. Later in the bit, you talk about how you think you're on the spectrum, the autism spectrum. What makes you think that?
12: I mean, I've thought that ever since I was a kid because of how odd everyone always said that I was, or my general, like I said before, like fixations and tendencies. I think that I've had a lot of time where, and some of this is actually probably just indicative of being alone for so much time. You know, not only am I an only child, but there were plenty of times where I didn't have like someone to play with. And so I was just like alone in my room. And, you know, you get once you're allowed to get into your own head in any degree for a number of years, you probably come out of that thing with a very singular set of ideas might not be the right word, but like as soon as you sort of surface again socially, you probably seem a bit odd.
25: Are you more comfortable on stage talking to people but not having to have a conversation with them?
12: I think that's a good example. It's like I think that in doing a show and expressing my ideas and performing for people, I can be incredibly comfortable. But then I think one-on-one in like a group setting, it's like it's not necessarily that I shrink. I have really good conversations with people that I really cherish. And sometimes they're unexpected. Sometimes they are strangers. But I think that it's where I feel the most like disjointed sometimes, if that makes sense.
25: Mm-hmm. And I also want to get to another part of the bit that we just heard, which is that sometimes you feel like an alien who snatched a black body but didn't do the research. What makes you feel that way?
12: You know, I think as far as being out of place and a feeling, you know, there's a lot of that I felt growing up, and some of it was because of my interests and how maybe singular they felt at the time. And then it takes a while. You know, I didn't grow up with this version of the internet, so I'm from an era where it took longer to find your people. And so already being a black nerd makes you feel like an alien if you're a 90s baby. Like already that is communally now, not weird at all, but for the time I grew up in, such a singular experience. I was also this black kid in a lot of white spaces a decent amount of time. And so I was already around people who not necessarily, I won't say couldn't relate to me, because it's not as if they weren't trying to, but just, you know, from our basic experiences living in the South and being a black kid around a lot of white kids in different parts of my day, I think that that's another way to feel sort of like odd man out a bit, because now I don't fulfill the expectations of some of the people around me when I'm in my neighborhood. And then I definitely don't fulfill the expectations of people who only have a frame of reference for a black person that is like through media or something. And so, yeah, it felt like I was for a number of years just like such an odd one out. And I think that I look back on that time as like a bit of a blessing, because when you're already the odd one out, then it's like, what are you going to do? You're not going to get odder, if that makes sense. So then you can literally just engage in the things that you care about. You can be open about your interests and everything, because you're already, quote unquote, weird just by being yourself. I think that helped.
25: What were you nerding out on?
12: It seems so commonplace now, but truly it's like anime, puzzles. I would get fixated on certain sections of a story. Like I would read a piece of a story over and over again, never mind like finishing the story. Like there'd be a section, there'd be a chapter of a book that I thought was just like amazing, and I would just read that over and over again. I had like a real obsession with Legos longer than is probably average. So I definitely was like building and rebuilding and rebuilding and rebuilding over and over again with
13: what were you building?
12: I'd just build different structures, or I would I'd try to figure out how to build. I'd try to draw a thing and then figure out how to build it with the Legos, and that is not a bad thing. That's not necessarily a weird thing, but it is a thing that you start to get picked on about around 15. That is when, if you've brought the Legos to school and you are trying to finish the dragon head in front of people, you're going to get some notes from your peers.
13: In the end of the bit that we most recently heard, you mentioned trains, that you haven't seen Boys in the Hood, but you're into trains. Like, where do trains come in?
12: It could have been trains, it could have been sharks, it could have been any number of things. But I picked trains at the time because in my mind it flowed the best with the rest of what I was saying. So sometimes also whether it's you're writing or performing, it's like you try to pick the funniest word that also completes the idea. Cause I have a different joke that is of a similar sort of line of thinking, and I say sharks in that one. So I think trains literally was because it was going to be the funniest word at the end of the sentence.
13: Well, we need to take another break here, so let me reintroduce you. If you're just joining us, my guest is Josh Johnson. He's one of the rotating anchors on The Daily Show, and he has a new special streaming on HBO Max called Symphony. We'll be right back. I'm Terry Gross, and this is Fresh Air.
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1: And I'm Melissa Chang. Coming up, just how excited are New York Knicks fans these days?
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0: We asked the creator of Side Talk about their chats with Knicks fans far and wide. 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
3: Live from NPR News in Culver City, California, I'm Dwayne Brown. While airstrikes in Iran have paused amid ongoing talks, Israel continues its military operations in Lebanon. From Beirut, NPR's Jawad Rizkala has more.
4: The Israeli military struck multiple locations across southern Lebanon on Thursday, killing 8 people, according to Lebanese state media. One strike near a hospital in Tyre killed a person and wounded 10 nurses and hospital staff. Iran-backed Hezbollah said it responded with rocket and drone attacks against Israeli troops operating in southern Lebanon. Earlier this week, residents of Tyre's Christian Quarter were warned to evacuate after Israel reported Hezbollah activity in the area, without providing evidence. On Thursday, families began slowly returning following a statement from Israel's defense minister permitting residents to go home. Lebanese health authorities say more than 3,700 people have been killed since the conflict escalated in March, including nearly 600 women and children and over 130 paramedics. Jawad Rizkala, NPR News, Beirut.
3: Veterans groups are protesting a proposal to cut back on VA disability benefits for certain conditions. NPR's Quill Lawrence reports the administration says the cuts would save $57 billion over 10 years.
5: There's bipartisan support for a bill to allow disabled veterans to also collect military retirement pay. That's called the Richard Starr Act, and it's been stalled in Congress for 5 years, in part because budget hawks opposed the cost. But Republicans surprised Democrats and veterans groups when they proposed to pay for it by reducing the disability rates for vets in the future who have two very common ailments. Those are tinnitus and sleep apnea. Both conditions are often linked to combat and exposure to toxins at war. Democrats say any offset should come not from the VA budget, but the Pentagon. The VFW says in a statement, quote, "A grateful nation pays its debts to veterans. It does not send them an invoice." Quill Lawrence, NPR News.
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6: 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I'm Hank Hadley with a look at today's KCBX News. A regional study is exploring whether ocean desalination could help protect Central Coast communities from future droughts. Cambria officials received an update this week on potential project sites across San Luis Obispo County. KCBX's Gabriela Fernandez has more.
7: Engineers are evaluating 5 potential desalination alternatives in Cambria, Morro Bay, Grover Beach, and Napomo. One of the larger options is located in Morro Bay, where existing infrastructure could potentially help deliver water to multiple communities across the county. Anthony Simo, a senior project manager with Corollo Engineers, says the projects are meant to supplement existing water supply during droughts.
8: The state of California has seen a reduced rainfall, reduced allocations in state water. And so with that, we want to make sure that these existing supplies have a resilient offset to help that reduction in rainfall, the reduction in availability in the future.
7: The project is currently in its public input stage, while local officials compare costs, environmental concerns, and potential impacts. A public draft report is expected in July. Then, Slo County supervisors will decide whether to continue evaluating each site. For KCBX News, I'm Gabriela Fernandez.
6: Two rare California salamanders are one step closer to federal protection under the Endangered Species Act. A legal agreement won by the Center for Biological Diversity requires the U.S. Fish and Wildlife Service to finalize protections for the Kern County salamander and the relictual slender salamander by the end of the year. The amphibians survive in just a handful of locations in southern Sierra and Kern River region. Their wildfire, drought, development, and habitat loss threaten their future. Conservation advocates say the species could only be one major disaster away from extinction. Our coverage of California and the Central Coast continues in a half hour for Public Radio KCBX. 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
1: Thanks for tuning in tonight. I'm Hank Hadley with a look at tonight's KCBX weather forecast. It's currently 71 in Salinas, 73 in Atascadero, 74 in Santa Maria, 75 in Santa Barbara, and here at KCBX in San Luis Obispo, it is now 74 degrees. Look for mostly clear skies tonight, becoming partly cloudy tomorrow morning, with warm temperatures continuing through the weekend. Tomorrow in the Inland Valley, Salinas expecting a high of 77, Paso Robles 92, Atascadero 85, and Santa Ynez should see a high of 90 degrees. In the coastal valley, San Luis Obispo look for a high of 80 degrees, Santa Maria 78, and along the coast, Morro Bay 69, Avila Beach also 69, and Santa Barbara 76 degrees. It's now 10 minutes before 5 o'clock, and you're listening to NPR's All Things Considered.